And happy Saturday evening, everybody. Thank you for tuning in to WOJB as we return to live local programming here from Le Coup d'Oreille. My name is Eggman, and my partner Mean Gene and I are going to be with you until midnight tonight. We got a little bluegrass coming your way till about 7:30 this evening, and then, of course, the world-famous Honky Tonk program. We're going to kick off Honky Tonk music at 7:30. I'm not going to say sharp, but right around there at 7:30, we'll get into Honky Tonk, and then we've got a playlist going to bring us up to about 9 o'clock. And, of course, as always with the Honky Tonk program, we're going to take your request for classic country and Honky Tonk music until the end of the show at midnight. Glad you tuned in. Glad to be with you. And we're going to get right back into the music. We'll take care of the weather and all that kind of stuff in later breaks, but like to squeeze as much bluegrass as we can in these first in this first short segment, half-hour time clock. So what you just heard there was Free to Go by Jason Burleson to kick things off this evening. And we had Dan Timinski, with Carry Me Across the Mountain. And getting right back into the music, we're going to have Del McCurry in just a second and the infamous String Dusters, and then I'll talk with you again. But here we go with Del McCurry Band, Queen Anne's Lace on WOJB.

That is the infamous String Dusters with their version of Bob Dylan's Don't Think Twice, It's All Right. Here on WOJB, we're about halfway through the bluegrass portion of this evening's festivities. We got about 15 minutes of bluegrass music left. My name is Eggman. My partner Gene and I are here to bring you the bluegrass and honky-tonk tonight. At 9 o'clock, we're going to start taking your requests. So if you want to hear something in the classic country and honky-tonk genres, give us a call at 715-634-2100. We're going to get right back into the bluegrass music in just a second. And before we had the infamous String Dusters, that was Queen Anne's Lace by Del McCurry Band. We kick things off this evening with Jason Burleson, Free to Go, and also had Dan Tominski with Carry Me Across the Mountain. And we're going to continue on with some bluegrass. We got Billy Strings in just a second. Going to have some Flatten Scruggs and also Keith Whitley and Randy Skaggs and the High 48s as well. And we'll see where the clock brings us at that point. And continuing on, bluegrass music. This is Billy Strings on WOJB.

Well, we played your song today, didn't we? And that is, I always hear it said Greensky Bluegrass, but I read it as Green Sky because it is spelled with S-K-Y, Green Sky Bluegrass, and that's a song called Radio Blues from a 2006 record entitled, what is that record called? I lost the title. Tuesday Letter, that's it. And before that, we also had some Flat and Scruggs in that little set, and that was Cripple Creek from the album Foggy Mountain Banjo, and led that set off with Billy Strings and Blue Water Breakdown. And we also had Keith Whitley and Ricky Skaggs with Those Two Blue Eyes. And you are listening to the Honky Tonk Program and the Bluegrass Half Hour on WOJB. My name is Eggman. My partner, Mean Gene, and I are going to be with you until midnight tonight. We're going to get into the Honky Tonk in just a few seconds or minutes, however long it takes to read the weather here. Currently, we have 66 degrees at the Sawyer County Airport, and we have 65 degrees here at the studios in Le Coup d'Orée. And tonight, we're expecting a 40% chance of showers and a low around 52 degrees. And then tomorrow, a slight chance of showers and then developing mostly cloudy conditions and a high of 69 degrees. And then on Sunday night, we're going to have a low of 50. Monday, we're calling partly sunny and a high of 74 degrees. And into the evening on Monday, it's going to get down to around 53 degrees, mostly cloudy. Then Tuesday is going to be our next chance of showers, and then showers likely with a possible thunderstorm or two brewing up with a high around 69 degrees. And then Tuesday night, low of about 53. All right, so I want to let you know that the Washburn County Area Humane Society is holding its 2027 Pet Photo Calendar Contest, and that runs now through tomorrow, Sunday, September 27th. And they're looking for adorable, funny, heartwarming, and unforgettable photos of the pets who make our lives better every day. It's very easy to enter. Just submit your favorite photo of your pet for a chance to win one of the three prizes. First place is $500 and you get featured on the calendar cover. Second place, $300. Third place, $200. And the more votes you get and that your pet receives, the better chance you have of winning. And the top, the other top 24 winners, obviously, will be featured in the 2027 calendar, one dog and one cat for each month. Funds raised through this calendar contest help provide food, shelter, medical care, vaccinations, spay and neuter services, and loving care for animals at the Washburn County Area Humane Society, waiting for their forever homes. To enter the contest and get details, you can vote and enter the contest as well. You can go to the website gogophotocontest.com/Washburn County.

County Humane Society. That's a bit of a mouthful. Or you could just go to WCAHS.com. All right, we're going to get back into the honky-tonk. Normally, we kind of kick things off. It's been custom and tradition to start with a little bit of Hank Williams, but I'm going to shift gears a little bit and do something a little different tonight. We have lost Dolly Parton just about a month ago. I believe it was August 25th that she passed away. And I think there's only been one live broadcast of the Honky Tonk program since then. I'm sure other DJs have done their little tributes to him. But Gene and I have not been on the air since Dolly passed away. And so earlier this summer, I picked up in Bayfield at a book and record store, used record store up there. I picked up an album of Porter Wagoner and Dolly Parton. So, and a tip of the cap to Dolly Parton from me, Gene, and I, and WOJB. We're going to start off with side one of this record I have here, Porter Wagoner and Dolly Parton, the best of Porter Wagoner and Dolly Parton. And this is side one. I'll announce the songs after the side's over. Please enjoy this.

Jeannie was always afraid of the dark, and we never could understand why. 'Cause we looked after Jeannie with the very best of care, because Jeannie was our only child. Perhaps it was death that she was so afraid of, 'cause it took her one dark, stormy night. I think we always knew that we'd never see Jeannie grown, 'cause it seemed that she was destined to die. But on Jeannie's grave, we placed an eternal flame that glows and never loses its spark. And on the darkest night, there's always a light, 'cause Jeannie's afraid.

And that, of course, is the late, great Dolly Parton with her then-partner, Porter Wagoner. We had a album here, the best of Porter Wagoner and Dolly Parton. And we played side one in tribute to Dolly. And side one consists of, let's see here, Just Someone I Used to Know is track one. And Daddy Was an Old-Time Preacher Man, Tomorrow is Forever, Jeannie's Afraid of the Dark. Oh, poor Jeannie. And The Last Thing on My Mind. So that kicks off the Honky Tonk program this evening. And we're going to get back into the Honky Tonk in just a second here. But want to let you know that support for WOJB comes from listeners like you and from business underwriters, including Chiselcraft Timber Frame, guiding clients from design through build. 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You can also call 715-413-0931. All right, we're into the Honky Tonk. We're going to get back into music in a second here. I want to give out the phone number because we've got about an hour and 10 minutes of Gene and I's playlist to bring to you. And at 9 o'clock, we're going to start playing your request through to the end of the show at midnight. So if there's something you want to hear in the classic country and honky tonk genres, please give us a call at 715-634-2100. We'd love to queue up a track for you. And speaking of queuing up tracks, what do we got coming up here? We got a little bit of Chet Atkins and Mark Knopfler from their great album, Neck and Neck. And we're going to have Tommy Collins in this set, Dwight Yoakam, Larry Don. And as promised, we're going to start off Mark Knopfler and Chet Atkins. This is Yakety X on WOJB.

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right, we are well into the Honky Tonk with Eggman and Gene this evening. A beautiful Saturday evening out there in northwest Wisconsin. And we had led that little set off there with Chet Atkins and Mark Knopfler from their album Neck and Neck. And that tune was called Yakety X. And followed that up with High on a Hilltop by Tommy Collins. And also had some Dwight Yoakam in there from his album, a 1987 album from Reprise Records, Hillbilly Deluxe. We heard Johnson's Love. And that last song you heard, that is Larry Don, and I'll Never Forget You. And we're going to get back into the music just a second here. Support for WOJB is provided by listeners like you and business underwriters, including LCO Behavioral Health Center. 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Through the Tribal Overdose Prevention Grant, the Behavioral Health Department is offering free Narcan nasal spray, medical lockboxes, and training for individuals, families, and tribal programs or businesses on the LCO reservation and in the surrounding communities. Free Narcan is also available at 5 kiosks throughout the community. Narcan can reverse an opioid overdose in less than 2 to 3 minutes and requires no professional medical experience. More information can be found at 715-638-5102 so that you can say, I care, I carry Narcan. All right, back into the music. We got a little bit, just under an hour of Gene and I playing some honky-tonk and classic country tunes for you. If there's something you want to hear, you want to queue up for, we can queue up for you, in other words. Give us a call, 715-634-2100, and keep her tuned in to WOJB tomorrow. There's going to be a little polka in the morning. We just played a little reminder of that in that last set, and then we also had, we're going to have news and information programming up through about 1 o'clock, and then it's Slice of Life tomorrow, and Tim is on the calendar for that. And then at 5 o'clock, there's going to be a little more news and big picture science. And then at 6 o'clock, it's usually jazz at OJB with Michael P. His name's not on the calendar, but I believe there's going to be some jazz tomorrow evening as well. So keep her tuned tomorrow as well, and we'll keep music and news and information programming coming your way. And in this next set here, we're going to have a little Corb Lund in just a second, the Bottle Rockets and Del Reeves, and we're going to do it like this one here, Corb Lund, and Drink It Like You Mean It, indeed. This is WOJB.

0: this must be the bottom. The only way I see is up. And everyone looks squirrely down here. Anybody got a dime for a cup of coffee? Would you believe an RSC? Oh, I hear the Salvation Army band coming. And they're coming after me. Oh, me. It's my turn.
1: That's okay, Del. You don't need to be afraid of the Salvation Army van, I don't think. That was Del Reeves with This Must Be the Bottom. Before that, we had the Bottle Rockets with Every Kind of Everything. Kicked off that short little three-song set with Cor Blund, Drink It Like You Mean It. And you're listening to the Honky Tonk Program with Eggman and Gene. In 45 minutes, we're going to do your requests. So let us know what you want to hear. 715-634-2100. Gene's got her sharp pencils out there and a ream of paper, and she's taking them down. We're queuing them up. So love to play something for you this evening. And then coming up in this set here, we are going to hear from, just in a second, John Doe and the Sadies. We're going to have Carl Perkins, Linda Ronstadt, and Eddie Arnold. I like me some Eddie Arnold. But we're starting off with this one. This is Stop the World and Let Me Off by John Doe and the Sadies on WOJB's Honky Tonk Program.

0: I got addicted very fast. I was pregnant twice, and I had used prescription opioids both times. I knew that this was something I had to stop for the sake of my children and for myself. I am more fulfilled today than I ever have been, and I know there's more to come.
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0: She sends out all the invitations, bakes a big wedding cake, gets the preacher in the church, rents you a wedding suit, and she even buys the ring. That do make it nice.
1: That is Eddie Arnold with That Do Make It Nice. And we started off that little set with John Doe and the Sadies, Stop the World and Let Me Off. And had some Carl Perkins in there with Honey Don't and Linda Ronstadt, When Will I Be Loved? When indeed. All right, we're going to take a quick look at the weather and read you some good information here and then get back into the honky tonk. We got about a little over 30 minutes of Gene and I playing songs. My name is Eggman, and we're playing the honky tonk music tonight until 12 midnight. But at 9 o'clock, we're going to start taking your requests. They're piling up in there, so give us a call. Let us know what you want to hear. Tonight, it is going to 40% chance of showers. We have current conditions of 65 degrees at the airport and 64 degrees here at the studios in La Couturier. And as I say, 40% chance of showers, mainly after midnight at this point. And we're going to have a low of around 52 degrees and light winds around 5 miles an hour. They could get gusty up to about 15. Tomorrow we're going to have a 20% chance of showers before 9 a.m. and then developing mostly cloudy with a high near 69 degrees and calm winds once again around 5 miles per hour. Mostly cloudy on Sunday evening and night with a low around 50 degrees. Winds will kind of calm down. Partly sunny and a high near 74 degrees on Monday, again, like winds, and mostly cloudy Monday night with a low around 53 degrees, and then a slight chance of showers on Tuesday, and then showers are likely throughout the day, and then possible thunderstorms after 1 p.m. on Tuesday. And then Tuesday night, of course,

text 715-793-0610. All right, back into the honky-tonk music, and we're going to have a little bit of, what are we going to have here? A Red Sovine we're going to have in this set. We're going to have Conway Twitty, Carlene Carter, but we're starting this off with Chuck Mead and his Grassy Knoll Boys, and this is from the album Back at the Quonset Hut, and this is his version of Wabash Cannonball on WOJB's Honky-Tonk program.

who says vaping is better for the environment. The number of vaping devices sold annually in the U.S., if lined up, would stretch over 7,000 miles. This has led to a large amount of toxic waste from disposable vapes and pods going into landfills. 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
1: Well, Red, we'll just tell them that we're sitting up with a real sick friend of mine.

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0: A revolting development.

And that is Red Sovine with Johnny Bond, obviously, that song called Day Drinkin'. And we kicked off that set with Wabash Cannonball by Chuck Mead and his Grassy Knoll Boys. Forgot to mention when I announced that one at the beginning there, that actually features Old Crow Medicine Show on that song. I like that version there. And we had Carlene Carter in there, too, with Gold Watch and Chain. Also heard from Conway Twitty. You've never been this far. This is the Honky Tonk Program with Eggman and Gene. And we're getting right back into it. We got about 15 minutes of our stuff, and then we're taking your stuff. We're piling up your requests from 9 to midnight. It's going to be all requests for your Honky Tonk and Classic Country suggestions. So we're going to get back into our couple. I've probably got about a set and a half, I think, with Gene and I going. And we're going back to the turntable for this one. Another record that I picked up at that bookstore and record store up in Bayfield earlier this summer. And this is, let me grab it, side one, I'll Be There. This is Ray Price and Willie Nelson on WOJB.

This is WOJB, Reserve Wisconsin Community Powered Radio from the Coup d'Oreille. And that was the Beet Farmers with Gun Sale at the Church. Prior to that, we had a little marathon set there. That was Cigarettes and Coffee Blues by Lefty Frizzell. And back to the old turntable, giving that thing a workout this evening. Eddie Rabbit, and that was Early in the Morning from Eddie Rabbit. And we also had Keith Cicola in there with Fry Bread, and we also had Johnny Bush with Joy of Loving You, and kicked off that set with another record, Ray Price and Willie Nelson, and that is their cover of, or their version, anyway, of I'll Be There. And we're going to get to your requests in a minute. It's straight up 9 o'clock in a handful of seconds, but first I want to let you know that WOJB support comes from listeners like you and business underwriters, including Ignite Dispensary and Cigar. 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All right. Like I say, it's after 9 o'clock, so we are on to your request for classic country and honky-tonk music. In this first set, we're going to have Ned Miller in just a second, but we also have Jackson by Johnny Cash and June Carter Cash, and that goes out, obviously, to Jackson, and that is from Auntie Mary. We're also going to have Hey Good Lookin' by the great Hank Williams, and that goes out to Mo from Mary. And we'll wrap up this first set with a little bit of Loretta Lynn, Coal Miner's Daughter. But first, starting off your request tonight with Ned Miller. This is from A Jack to a King on WOJB's Honky Tonk program. If I push the right button, it will be. Here we go. Come on, Ned. From a

0: When I go to bed at night, I want to know I'm safe.
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5: And remember, family matters.

Coal Miner's Daughter by Loretta Lynn there. And prior to that, we had Hey Good Lookin' by Hank Williams going out to Mo from Mary. And also had Jackson by Johnny Cash and June Carter Cash. And that goes out to Jackson from Auntie Mary. Kicked off your request tonight with From a Jack to a King by Ned Miller. And we're continuing on with your request. This is the Honky Tonk Program with Eggman and Gene. We're going to be with you till midnight tonight. And for the rest of the show tonight, up until midnight, we're going to be playing your requests. So they're piling up in there. I haven't dipped my head out of the studio to kind of see how many sheets we got lined up, but hopefully we can get some in. If you want to give us a call, let us know what you'd like to hear this evening. The phone number is 715-634-2100. That's 715-634-2100. And so, continuing on with requests, we're going to have Tammy Wynette in this set, and also George Jones and Tammy Wynette, a little duet with them, and we're going to have another George Jones song from a solo song of his, but we're starting this off. This goes out to James from Mom. This is Johnny Horton with Sink the Bismarck on WOJB's Honky Tonk Program.

Your Good Girl Is Gonna Go Bad by Tammy Wynette there on the WOJB Honky Tonk program. And before that, we had Tammy Wynette with George Jones, We're Not the Jet Set, Where the Old Chevrolet Set. And then before that, George Jones, not solo, but with a pretty good backing band there, The King Is Gone and So Are You by George Jones. And then we had that, starting off that set, Sink the Bismarck by Johnny Horton. That goes out to James from Mom. And we're continuing on with your request through the end of the show at midnight. Your request for classic country and honky-tonk tunes. And we'll get back to those in just a second. But first, let you know, support for WOJB is provided by listeners like you and business underwriters, including the Cable Area Chamber of Commerce, with more than 187 member businesses in Cable, 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All right, as promised, back to your request. We're going to have Lynn Anderson in just a couple seconds. And we're going to have Little Feet in this set going out to the Offers Lake crew, Willin. And Sunday Morning Coming Down by Johnny Cash. And that goes out to Dick and Trigo. And also Wagon Wheel by Old Crow Medicine Show going out to Michael and Toots, longtime listeners. Happy anniversary. And we'll get to that in a few minutes, but we're starting off this set with Rose Garden by Lynn Anderson on WOJB. Oh, wait, am I in the right thing? Oh, boy. Here we go.

been warped by the rain, driven by the snow. I'm drunk and dirty, don't you know? And I'm still willing. And I was out on the road,

And that is Freddie Fender with Before the Next Teardrop Falls, going out to Aunt Mary from family in Fond du Lac. And that's it. We also had Sunday Morning Coming Down by Johnny Cash, going out to Dick in Trigo. And had Little Feet with Willin. And that goes out to the Offers Lake crew. And also kicked that set off with Rose Garden by Lynn Anderson. And we're in the middle of your requests. We're playing your request on the Honky Tonk program here on WOJB until midnight. So let us know what you want to hear. We got a good pile going up in there. We're having a good time. And this one, I was going to play in the last set, but I forgot to cue it up. So we're starting this next set off with Wagon Wheel by Old Crow Medicine Show, going out to Michael and Toots, longtime listeners, and happy anniversary. We're going to get that rolling in just a second, but also coming up, we're going to have My Sister by Reba McEntire, going out to Mary, Scooter, Libby, and Sarah from Lisa. And we will have John Prine and Iris Dement with In Spite of Ourselves, going out to Alex and Emily from Aunt Mary and family in Fond du Lac. And also, we're going to have Lucille by Kenny Rogers. And here we go. Happy anniversary, Michael and Toots. This is Old Crow Medicine Show with Wagon Wheel on WOJB.

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Toledo, across from the depot. On a bar stool, she took off her ring. I thought I'd get closer.

And that is Kenny Rogers with Lucille on WOJB's Honky Tonk program. And before that, we had In Spite of Ourselves by John Prine and Iris DeMent, going out to Alex and Emily from Aunt Mary and Family in Fond du Lac. And we also had My Sister by Reba McEntire, going out to Mary, Scooter, Libby, and Sarah from Lisa. And we kicked off that set with Wagon Wheel by Old Crow Medicine Show. And that goes out to Michael and Toots. Yes, they had an anniversary. So happy anniversary. And so continuing on with your requests. First, though, this is 88.9 FM WOJB, Reserve, Wisconsin, community powered radio from Lacouture Ray. 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So I don't think we've done the weather for a little bit here, so let's do that again. 64 degrees right now, and that's at the airport, but it's 62 degrees in the studios here in Lacouture Ray. We're looking for a low 52 degrees this evening with a slight chance of showers, and that'll continue on through kind of tomorrow morning. Sunday is going to have a high of 69 and then showers and mostly cloudy after that. Sunday night, 50 degrees and then mostly cloudy overnight again, and high of 74 degrees on Monday and partly sunny conditions. Monday night is looking for a low of 53 degrees and mostly cloudy, and then a chance of showers into Tuesday, and then showers likely, and I think they said getting maybe a thunderstorm on Tuesday. Yeah, slight chance of possible thunderstorm after 1 p.m. And there's going to be a high of 69 degrees on Tuesday. And then Tuesday night, again, chance of showers and a low of 53. All right, we're continuing on with your requests, and we're going to have Patty Page in just a second. And that's That Doggy in the Window. And that's going out to Max and Baby from Mary. And we're going to have Mama's Don't Let Your Babies Grow Up to Be Cowboys by the great Waylon Jennings, and Brennan Lee with Tell Me. And we're going to wrap up this little set with The Battle of New Orleans by Johnny Horton. And that goes out to Lowry. And starting off here, how much is That Doggy in the Window? Patty Page on WOJB's Honky Tonk program.

And we have Johnny Horton there with the Battle of New Orleans. Then that goes out to Lowy. And we also had Brennan Lee just prior to that with the song Tell Me. And also Waylon Jennings with a little bit of help from Willie Nelson there. Mamas, Don't Let Your Babies Grow Up to Be Cowboys. And then we kicked that set off with Patti Page, How Much Is That Doggy in the Window? And that goes out to Max and Baby from Mary. This is the Honky Tonk Program on WOJB. And my name is Eggman. My partner, Mean Gene, and I are going to be with you until midnight tonight. So we're doing your requests for just under 2 hours yet. And we're continuing on with requests. And this little set we got coming up, Red Sovine going out to Luna and Riley from Auntie Mary. And that's going to be Daddy's Girl. And we're also going to have Hot Rod Lincoln by Commander Cody, You Are My Sunshine by Governor Jimmy Davis, and that goes out to Brian, Calvin, and Brian from Auntie Mary. And we're going to also have a little bit of Charlie Crockett in this with All Around Cowboy. But we're starting off with Red Sovine in this set, Daddy's Girl, and that goes out to Luna and Riley from Auntie Mary.

sudden, in a wink of an eye, a Cadillac sedan passed us by. I said, boys, it's a mark for me. By then, the taillight was all you could see.

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I said, look out, boys, I got a license to fly. And that cat, he pulled over and let us by. Now all of a sudden she started knocking down in the gym. She started to rock, and I looked in the mirror. Red light was blinking, the cops was after me.

And from an album called Hot to Trot, that is Commander Cody and his Lost Planet Airmen with Hot Rod Lincoln. And prior to that, we had You Are My Sunshine by Jimmy Davis, going out to Brian, Calvin, and Brian from Auntie Mary. And also had Charlie Crockett in that set. All Around Cowboy was the name of that tune. And started it off with Daddy's Girl by Red Sovine. That goes out to Luna and Riley from Auntie Mary. 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All right. The Honky Tonk Show with Eggman and Gene continuing on. We're going to be with you till midnight tonight. We're piling up your requests and playing them on air. In this next set, we got Donna Fargo, Hank Snow, and Aaron Lewis. And we're going to get some Buddy Redbow in here. And Happiest Girl in the Whole USA by Donna Fargo. That's going out to Sarah from Mary. And we're starting this off with Hank Snow. This is heard one version of this earlier by Chuck Mead, I believe it was, featuring Old Crow Medicine Show. But this is an old one, Wabash Cannonball by Hank Snow on WOJB.

And that is Buddy Redbow with the song Indian Love Song. And prior to that, we had Over the Hill by Aaron Lewis and Happiest Girl in the Whole USA by Donna Fargo going out to Sarah from Mary. And kicked off that little block with Wabash Cannonball by Hank Snow. We're continuing on with requests. We're going to have Webb Pierce in this, this set coming up, and Blue Bayou by Linda Ronstadt. And we're going to have another Aaron Lewis song that's going to be Whiskey and You. And a little bit of Dwight Yoakam, Sorry You Asked. But starting off this one, Webb Pierce on WOJB.

Are people around me safe when I vape? Science does not support that belief. Exhaled vape emissions linger in the air, affecting indoor air quality and bystanders in the same space through secondhand exposure. Vaping emissions can also accumulate on clothes, hair, dust, and furniture, leading to exposure risks to bystanders of all ages. And vaping around a pregnant person can lead to serious health impacts on fetal and childhood development. Enough with the puff. 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

And that is Dwight Yoakam with Sorry You Asked. And, boy, sorry, I didn't know what that song was. I consider myself a Dwight Yoakam fan, and I don't know if I've ever heard that song. I like that one. But the album cover didn't look familiar either, so I'm going to check that one out a little more. Also had Aaron Lewis in there, another song by Aaron Lewis in that set, and that was Whiskey and You. And we had Linda Ronstadt with Blue Bayou and kicked off that little block with There Stands the Glass, and that was Webb Pierce. We're continuing on with your request tonight. We got a little over an hour to go. Gene and Eggman here delivering the honky-tonk to you. We're going to have another Dwight Yoakam song coming up in a few minutes, and we'll have a little John Denver in the set, and that's going to be Good to Go, Good to Be Back Home Again, and goes out to Joni from Mary. And we're going to have Ring of Fire by Johnny Cash going out to Mary Beth from Jamie. And we're starting this set off with Loretta Lynn, Fist City. And it's this is going out to Gene from Joe and Brenda. This is WOJB's Honky Tonk Program.

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And Johnny Cash there with Ring of Fire. That goes out to Mary Beth from Jamie. And that's we also had John Denver with Back Home Again going out to Joni from Mary. And kicked off that set with Fist City by Loretta Lynn. And that goes to our Jean, our lovely Jean, taking the request tonight. And that is from Joe and Brenda. And we also had Dwight Yoakam, a live version, actually. Came off, we kind of pulled that off of Austin City Limits. And that was Guitars and Cadillacs, live by Dwight Yoakam. Hope that version's sufficed for whoever requested it there. There was a couple of live versions to choose from, and that's the one we landed on. So we are continuing with your requests. But first, I want to let you know that support for WOJB comes from listeners like you and business underwriters, including Twin Flame, Hayward's original head shop in downtown Hayward on Main Street. Locally owned since 2014, Twin Flame carries legal THC, CBD, and other hemp-derived products, cigars, darts, and accessories, and local art featuring an exclusive collection of hand-blown glass and live glass-blowing demonstrations. You can get more information by dialing 715-934-8383. And they are also on Facebook at Twin Flame Hayward. All right, getting on with your requests here. We're going to have Don Williams coming up in a few minutes. And that is You're My Best Friend. And going out to Doug and Kathy from Kathy. And we'll have Dolly Parton in here. A couple different requests for this one. I Will Always Love You by Dolly Parton. And going out to Nita from Leon and to Rick from Sin. And we're also going to have The Wreck of the Edmund Fitzgerald by Gordon Lightfoot in here. And we'll wind up this little set with Indian Cars by Keith Sekula. It was kind of cool. We played a Keith Sekula song earlier today in our portion of the Honky Tonk, and we actually got to see him. WOJB hosted him and Gary Farmer, actor, musician, and that was at the Potter Shed in Shell Lake. If you've never been to the Potter Shed, do yourself a favor and go see a show there. I think they're kind of wrapping up for the season, but next summer, keep it in mind, there's a lot of cool shows at the Potter Shed in Shell Lake. Anyway, getting on with it. Here's Don Williams going back to the LP player for this one, and this is WOJB's Honky Tonk program.

Oka, say it along with them. That is Keith Cicola with Indian Cars. And prior to that, we had Wreck of the Edmund Fitzgerald by Gordon Lightfoot. And Dolly Parton, late great Dolly Parton. And that was I Will Always Love You. And two dedications for that one. That goes out to Anita from Leon and to Rick from Sin. And we also had at the beginning of that set, You're My Best Friend by Don Williams. And that goes out to Doug and Kathy from Kathy. All right, we got about 35 minutes left with you this evening. Eggman and Mean Gene delivering the Honky Tonk program to you. We had a lot of fun tonight, and we're going to continue for about 35 minutes doing your request for the evening. And this one comes all the way from Garrison, Minnesota. It didn't specify what song. It said play some Steve Earle. So I'm going to go ahead and pick a new one by Steve Earle. And with pairing up with my favorite band, Los Lobos. And this is Volver a Celaya, WOJB.

getting weird and wild here on the Honky Tonk program with Gene and Eggman. And that is Shel Silverstein with Quaaludes again, going out to Greg in Trigo. And before that, we had Mel Tillis with Goodbye Wheeling. And then we also had Turnpike Troubadours in there with Boozer City. And started that set off with Steve Earle and Los Lobos, going out to friends in Garrison, Minnesota. That was Volver a Celaya. We're continuing on with your requests, and we got some Blaze Foley coming up. We're going to have some Hank Williams momentarily. And I lost the list. I think we're going to have Slade Cleaves and Merle Travis in this set, too, with Cocaine Blues. But we're starting off with this one by Blaze Foley by request. And this is, oh, no, where did I put it? It's coming. Hold on. Clay Pigeons by Blaze Foley, WOJB. Come on.

Folks, looking through the mail, here's sort of a new song of mine that I wrote you not long ago and recorded that we got a lot of requests for. I'd like to do it for you. It's one of my favorites. I'm so lonesome, I could cry.

And that is Don Rich and the Buckaroos with I'm Laying It on the Line, and also had Cocaine Blues prior to that. That's by Merle Travers. Kind of a interesting tune there. And I had Hank Williams in that set, I'm So Lonesome I Could Cry, and led that little set off with Blaze Foley, his cover of John Prine's Clay Pigeons. My name is Eggman. Gene and I have enjoyed being with you tonight, playing your requests and playing music for you this evening. Hope you enjoyed what you heard. And we got a couple more tracks coming up, and then we're going to turn it over. And it's going to be kind of old-timey 78 RPM music to get you until Saturday morning, or excuse me, Sunday morning. It is not, it's 10 minutes left in this Saturday. Beautiful Saturday here in the Northwoods, Wisconsin. But a couple more songs. We're going to do this one here by the Gourds. And this is from their album, Heavy Ornamentals. A really cool tune called Burn the Honeysuckle on WOJB.

0: All right, you've been listening to the Honky Tonk program with Eggman and Mean Gene. And we're wrapping things up. Got 30 seconds left and just walking out with this one by Chet Atkins and Mark Knopfler just in time. And want to thank you for listening. We had a good time tonight. Hope you did too. And we're going to see you next month. In the month of October, we do the fourth weekend of, fourth Saturday of the Honky Tonk Show. I want to let you know that this is WOJB, 88.9 FM, Reserve, Wisconsin, community-powered radio from the Coup d'Oreille. 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
2: 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It's your old pal Jack Norton here. Welcome to Jack Norton's Old Time Radio Show. Travel back in time with me for the next few minutes as I play some great old records from the 1920s, 1930s, and 1940s. Today I'll be spinning vintage tunes about Jelly Rolls, Paper Moons, Lazy Rivers, all at 78 revolutions per minute. 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

Oh, I just love that record. Evelyn Knight and the Stardusters, Powder Your Face with Sunshine. And kicking off today's show, Les Paul with a fellow you may have heard of, Bing Crosby on vocals. It's been a long, long time. Friends, it is Jack Norton. You're tuned in to Jack Norton's Old Time Radio Show. I think I blew out my voice at a show yesterday, so if I sound like, Smiley Burnett, well, I'm sorry. Let's get into the music.

All right, you just heard Lonnie Johnson. She's making Whoopee in Hell tonight. Before that, we heard Henry Hall with the BBC Dance Orchestra, The Man on the Flying Trapeze, and that little mini set started with the Golden Gate Quartet doing My Walking Stick, a great Irving Berlin number. Which reminds me, what do you call a walking stick that makes you walk faster? A hurricane.

All right. Well, that was Lord Fly with Dan Williams and his orchestra doing a medley of Jamaican mento music. Mento was Jamaican music pre-reggae, pre-ska. Good old good stuff. And before that, we heard Washboard Sam, Come On Back. And by request, Lonnie Johnson, He's a Jelly Roll Baker. Friends, you're listening to Jack Norton's Old Time Radio Show. If you'd like to learn more about the show, you can find me over at jacknortonmusic.com. And if you have a song or artist request, well, email me, hello@jacknortonmusic.com. Coming up, I've got two Hawaiian songs. I think you're going to really like these. Grab your grass skirt and your coconuts. Let's start doing the hula.

Ho, ho, we're back, and it's time for listener mail. That's right, every week I love to answer a listener's problem through song, and today we've got a doozy. If you have a problem that you would like answered, email me, hello@jacknortonmusic.com. Now, like I said, this is a doozy. This comes to us from a fella named Harold Butterfield from Barton in the Beans, which is a cute little village in the UK. Harold writes, "Dear Jack, wise man of the wireless, this is good old Harold Butterfield, married 53 years to a woman named Rose, who I love just as much as the day I first married her. Except, somewhere along the way, I forgot to mention it out loud.

right. Well, kicking off that set, I Still Get a Thrill Thinking of You, Lee Morse and Her Bluegrass Boys. Then we heard the great singing cowboy Gene Autry doing Dixie Cannonball. And then we heard Desert Hokum by the Farr Brothers. Now, the Farr Brothers are great. I've been kind of vibing on them all week. Hugh and Carl Farr were known as the flying fiddle and galloping guitar of the Sons of the Pioneers. They kind of made that group what they were. They were both Texas-born brothers who grew up playing dances with their parents. Hugh joined the Sons of the Pioneers about 1934, and a year later in 1935, he brought in Carl on guitar. Together, they added jazz fills and intros into cowboy songs without ever overshadowing the singers, but making things a little more jazzy. Hugh was famously cantankerous. Nobody liked him. And Carl was easygoing, but nobody questioned their talent. Many thought that Carl could easily have been another Merle Travis or Chet Atkins. And here's a neat fact. He was actually given one of Fender's very first Telecasters way back in 1949. Let's listen to the Farr Brothers doing their take of Lazy River.

right. Well, you just heard Lee Wiley, It's Only a Paper Moon, which reminds me, did you hear about the first restaurant to open on the moon? It has great food, but no atmosphere.

I've just come back from a holiday. It's always have a wonderful time when I go on my holidays because I haven't got one of those wives who says, where have you been? How much have you spent? Who have you been with? She doesn't say that. She comes with me. I went over to Birkenhead to buy a racehorse. Roy Fox has got one. There's no reason why I shouldn't have one. I wanted to buy a two-year-old about 4 years. So the man said, come inside. He said, I've got the horse you're looking for. So I went inside the stable, and there was a horse lying on the floor with a lot of blankets and sheets covering him up. He said, that horse will cost you some money. I said, it's dead, isn't it? He said, no. I said, how much do you want for it? He said, a pound. I said, a pound? I said, blimey, he hasn't got any shoes on. He said, well, he's not up yet. Well, eventually I got the horse outside, and I tried to get on, and every time I tried to get on, he started to kick, and he kicked so hard, he got his foot in the stirrup. Got his foot in the stirrup. I said, listen, if you're going to get on, I'll get off. Well, I got on the horse, and it fell down, so I picked it up, because I'm a hefty lad, you see. Well, I got on again, and it fell down again, and I told the man I was there. I said, this horse is no good to me. Every time I get on, he falls down, and you've got some nice horses there. You've got about 8 or 9 in the string. I said, I'll have the one in the middle. He said, don't take the one in the middle, and I'll fall down. Well, I wanted to go over to New Brighton, so I went down to the ferry, and the boat was about 5 yards away from the quay. I won't make myself a laugh for a few seconds, say 6 yards. I took a terrific jump, and I got on. I turned to a fellow, I said, I've just made it. He said, you had plenty of time, we were coming in. A little monologue. She was but the village maiden, who's to say she was to blame? But alas, a wicked squire took away her honest name. So she journeyed up to London, thinking to forget her shame, when another wicked squire took away her other name. Here's a funny thing happened to me this afternoon, coming in to make the record. A girl said, hello, Max. I said, I don't know you. She said, it's my birthday today. I'm 21 today. She said, when you finish your record, will you come up to the flat and have coffee and games? I said, don't bother with the coffee. I'll come up.

0: Put a tune to the man up in the moon, and here's what I'd say. There ought to be a moonlight saving time, so I could love that girl of mine until the birdies wake and chime good morning.
1: Oh, the great Maurice Chevalier, Moonlight Saving Time. And before that, we heard Mary from the Dairy by Max Miller. I started digitizing some old Tiny Tim VHS tapes that I shot way, way back in 1994 when I was a little kid. And it was the first film I ever attempted to make, and nothing ever came of it. But I am working my way through these tapes, starting to digitize them, going to turn it into some sort of documentary. But Tiny talked a lot about Max Miller in those tapes, so I started listening to him and tracked down some of his records, and I thought it'd be fun to share one with you. Mary from the Dairy, Max Miller.

All right, friends. Well, we've come to that time of the day where we have to say goodbye. I know, I know. I'm as brokenhearted as you are. Well, if you'd like to learn more about the show, Jack Norton's Old Time Radio Show, you can find me over at jacknortonmusic.com. Remember, if the good Lord's willing and the crick don't rise, I'll see you again next week. God bless.

0: The more you listen to your kids, the closer you'll be. 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
3: 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And I don't think I tell you that enough. And I know sometimes we get into it, and it's just hard on both of us. But, you know, try to understand me more, and I'll try to do the same.
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1: 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Narcan can reverse an opioid overdose in less than 2 to 3 minutes and requires no professional medical experience. Information at 715-638-5102. You can say, I care, I carry Narcan.

not only is Mohkinstis the name of Shane Ghostkeeper and the band Ghostkeeper's newest single, it's also a Blackfoot word for the land of Calgary, meaning elbow, referring to the confluence of the Bow River and the Elbow River. It's a metaphor for Shane and his wife, Sarah, where they spent the early part of their relationship, and it's a metaphor for destiny, two rivers that meet like lovers, and it's also a welcoming symbol from the Blackfoot communities where they now reside. And I know you're a longtime listener of Gyno, right? But if you haven't, be sure to check out a recent edition where Shane and I got caught up on numerous recording projects, some of his film work, and even his directorial debut. A lot of exciting things happening with one of the most fascinating singer-songwriters on the scene right now. I'm Brett Mabee, and I'm excited for you to be joining this hour's listening. If it's your first time joining up, welcome to a space where we take on the challenge of reimagining what a mainstream music scene can look and sound like. It puts Indigenous representation front and center, and that is part of the reason for the eclectic nature of this here little mainstream show. So again, stick around if you can, but if you can't, more details can be found at mainstreamradio.net, including that chat with Shane. All right, looking ahead, we'll be hearing from up-and-coming Mohawk singer-songwriter Guaharani. Later on, Pete Sands and the Drifters. Also a new one to get in from Putty Waters. And speaking of new tunes, this one comes from the duo Domi and JD Beck. I'm not sure if you've seen any of their YouTube videos. Domi plays piano, JD Beck plays the drums. They've collaborated with artists like Thundercat and so many more, and they have a sound all their own. The track that we're going to be introducing into the rotation right now is Concertino for piano, drums, and orchestra, found on the duo's newest album, Who Asked? For your consideration and approval, turn it up and get your groove on today on the mainstream.

Tanse. This is Raven Reed from Saskatchewan, Canada, and you're listening to Native Voice One, Native American Radio Network.

Guaharani with Parking Lot, a 2024 single and a great track in the rotation. Before that was Yasmin Williams and Magro's Nectar from the Acadia release. And again, for the first time, we heard Domi and J.D. Beck's concertino for piano, drums, and orchestra found on their new release, Who Asked? Well, I asked, and I think you're asking for more as well, so stick around for another new submission into the rotation and a whole lot more of the songs that you've known to come and love here on the Mainstream. But if you do have to step away, once again, mainstreamradio.net's got you covered. I'm always adding more to the site itself, including some of the collaborations I have the great honor of being a part of. There are now social media links and, of course, the full digital archive. So go check things out at mainstreamradio.net. Not one, but two from Brazil before this hour's through. Later on, Father John Misty, even some Thundercat, and Putty Waters has a new song that we're going to be getting into the rotation. No, I did not say Muddy Waters, but obviously it is a fun twist on the legendary blues man's name. So again, stick around for that. Right now, we're heading on out to Minnesota by way of Dene artist Corey Medina and Brothers, a guitarist who started playing at the age of 12, and he had one mission. He wanted to make people feel the way he felt when listening to B.B. King or Aretha Franklin. That emotional intent is a core part of his sound. From an earlier release, Better Days, you're invited to turn it up with the rest and stick around for the rest of this hour's listening on the Mainstream.

Turn off the lights.

If you're just now getting here, pull up a chair and stick around for the entire time. But before going any further, a shout out to friends in and around the third largest city in California and the 10th in the U.S. Of course, I'm talking about the great listeners on KCXU, LPFM, in and around San Jose, California, dialed into 92.7. Again, it's good to have you here. And before the hour of listening is up, we'll be enjoying music from the likes of Thundercat and one from Current Joys and Oddbody. We're going to kick off this set with the latest from Father John Misty. It's yet another sneak peek of his August 16th Best Of album, the aptly titled Greatish Hits. That sounds like something I would say. The full name is Greatish Hits. I followed my dreams and my dreams said to crawl. So without further ado, turn it up with the payoff. I'll be back with you momentarily during this hour's listening on the main.

0: My Shadow Life from Current Joy's and Odd Bodies' Love and Pop album, today on the Mainstream. We also heard some Thundercat, Angelica Garcia, and Father John Misty all in the second half. But, sadly, it is about that time. We got to part ways for a little bit, and I get as sad as lovers do when they have to go one way or another. So, you're always welcome back. My door is always open. 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And I also like to point out that there's a really good chance that your favorite station has their own live stream, and it's the best way to stay up to date with not only this, but all your community news, the personalities from your hometown, and so much more. So again, there are a lot of ways to join me for an hour of engaging music. I do have one final block, and we'll be hearing from my good friend Graham Jones. Also, the Durruti column, but not before introducing this indie alternative single into the rotation. It's new to the Mainstream. It was released April 20th, and I'm glad that I saw it on the Indigenous Music Countdown. Without further ado, for your consideration and approval, enjoy Putty Waters and Fading You, Don't Let Go, on the Mainstream.
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A recent release from one Kevin Roosevelt Moore, of course an artist that you might know better as Keb Mo. A name that came quite accidentally. His drummer Quentin Denard coined the nickname, and the record label adopted it as a street talk abbreviation of his full name. I think it rolls off the tongue just a little bit better. What about you? He's not just a guitarist. He also plays vocals, guitar, harmonica, banjo, mandolin, bass, and keyboards. He's a real musician's musician, and that's why I like to feature him as often as I can here on the mainstream. From his latest album, The Breakdown, It's One Day Away, a recent track that we got into the library in a fantastic and optimistic way to get back into our listening together. If you're just now joining, I'm Brett Mabee, and as always, stick around for the entire hour if you can. But if you can't, I get it. We're all busy. It's not just me. I know that. So don't be afraid if you have to step away from listening. I'm not going to guilt you too much, because you can also take these great songs with you wherever you go as well. There are plenty of digital means, including mainstreamradio.net. I'll have some details about the many ways you can get songs in for consideration in the rotation, and so much more. But you're here for the music, and I want to bring you some great tunes. I have a double shot of Joy Oladokun coming up right now as we introduce one of the latest from her, but looking ahead into the hour as well. And I guess there are a few different double shots in this hour of listening, including an artist that's featured on numerous recordings, Aruj Aftab. So stick around for more details on that. Violet Grohl, a new one from Brooklyn Paramount and their new live album, and so much more. And getting back to Joy Oladokun, this single, Kind, was released in July. It is a preview of her latest album, the September 25th release, Hope is a Heavy Thing. And this song is specifically about letting go of the things that hold you back, including harmful systems, inherited beliefs, and relationships that no longer serve you. There's a lyric that says, to understand your future, you have to confront your past, and that's a mantra that I can surely get down with. For your consideration and approval, it's Kind, today on the mainstream.

Teddy Swims from his I've Tried Everything But Therapy Part 2 with Guilty on the Mainstream. And once again, we heard a double shot of Joy Oladokun, the first of which was our most recent addition into the rotation. That was Kind, found on her newest album, Hope is a Heavy Thing. And also, we heard Northern Sky from The Fire Inside, a great soundtrack song as well. So if you're just now getting here, you can get caught back up on all of that and so much more by heading on over to mainstreamradio.net, or, as always, check your local station's live stream capabilities. 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Again, I love the magic of old school AM/FM radio, but I got to admit, sometimes, just like you, I like the convenience of the postmodern digital age. Plenty more great music before this first half is through, and we're going to get our rock and roll grooves on with one from Zoon. Also, Youth, a band that, if you've ever checked out their live videos on YouTube, are pretty cool, and even gave me the idea to have the most mobile setup that I can. And again, more details coming on that. All right, right now, though, it's a singer-songwriter who has perfect pitch, according to her dad, Dave Grohl. Of course, I'm talking about Violet. He discovered this by accident. He said that Violet can identify notes instantly and harmonize on the fly. And he realized that when she corrected him during a vocal warm-up. And he's also gone on to say that she's the toughest producer that he's ever worked with. And during the recording of Nausea, Violet insisted on multiple takes until the feel was right. So she's not just a Nepo baby, although I don't think she'd be terribly offended. Something tells me that she would own up to it and, you know, probably speak on the tremendous opportunity that being Dave's Grohl daughter has actually provided. But she is really, really a good musician, as evidence on Bug in the Cake. The song getting us back into this place.

0: 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This is Artun.
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consideration in the rotation. Before the hour's up, Rainbow Kitten Surprise. We'll also be getting a new one in from Brooklyn Paramount. But right now, we're going to get back into the second half with Cautious Clay and Arouge Aftab. Now, earlier in the opening, I mentioned that we're going to actually have a double shot of Arouge Aftab, as they're featured on multiple songs. I don't have any solo off top, but I do have Cautious Clay and a collaboration with Bonobo, that one being a more recent tune into the rotation. For this one, we're actually going back to the early days of the mainstream with Cautious Clay and Arouge Aftab's Glass Space, also featuring Kai Eckhart, found on the Carpe album. I'll be back with you one last time. I know that was a lot to take in, so I'm going to skedaddle for a little bit. Keep it tuned in to the mainstream.

0: Ace and Abby's classic, Somebody Else, today on the mainstream. We also heard Rainbow Kitten Surprise with It's Called Free Fall, the Grizz remix. Earlier was Bonobo featuring Aruj Aftab with Fire on the Water, and before that was Cautious Clay and Aruj Aftab with Glass Face. Of course, Aruj Aftab is one of the most innovative, emotionally resonant artists working in the scene today. She's a Pakistani American singer, composer, and producer who's known for blending jazz and neo-Sufi traditions in a really unique sound. So, on that note, that does officially do it for me. I'd stay here all day if I could, but as it is, I gotta go do the dishes. So, stick around. Who knows, you might be joining me sooner than later. Check those local listings, as I might be with you before you know it. If you can't, or you do prefer to listen at your own convenience, head on over to mainstreamradio.net. A couple of bass legends who teamed up with a tribute to the late, great Bernie Worrell before this block is through. Our second new addition comes to us from Ripe. This is from the Brooklyn Paramount Live album. It's the third and final preview of their July 31st release that came out on Ineffable Records. Turn It Up with Kara Lee, and let me know what you think about it. I'll be back with you sooner than later. In the meantime, be good to yourself and each other, and keep on tuning in to the mainstream.
1: All right. This is a recognizable song in an unrecognizable form. Once you know it, just let loose, all right?

sky.

0: Tiki, Tiki, Pal, and you. Don't forget Grady, Shida, Boogie, Glenn,
1: Bigfoot Braley, and George.
0: And then there's Bernie. As you know, he's the key to the P. Parliament Funkadelic.
2: Sanse, hello, this is Phoebe Buckskin, and you're listening to Native Voice One.

Although Jay Lee Wolf's recent single Blood Orange entered the mainstream rotation just a short while ago, it's already not her newest single, and I'm pretty excited to be introducing yet more new releases from one of my favorite artists before too long. Now, while Jay Lee got her start in the hustle and bustle of Toronto, these days she's really enjoying the country life living on her grandma's farm. I'm your host, Brett Mabee, and first and foremost, in the always scandal, I'm thankful you're well, and as always, I hope there are good minds everywhere across our beautiful Mother Earth today. If you're just now joining, you've picked a heck of a time. We have the whole hour ahead, and I can't wait to cherish each and every second with you, as we'll be listening to music from the likes of Blackfoot artist Forrest Eagle Speaker and his band The North Sound. Later on, Aloe Black, a new one to get into the rotation from Haley Wallace and Kiva Ma. More immediately is Wynonna Oak, The North Stars, and this new addition from Ineffable Records artist Lila Ike. Enjoy her July 24th single, What It Feels Like. I'll be back with you before too long. You know the drill. Enjoy your listening today on the mainstream. Asa ra noon da jates, hait kwa. Asa daun tios, ni ga wanota, ne ho. Sing along, and of course, give a good listen to the words in this song on the mainstream.

Winona Oaks, 2025, I Broke Me First, on the mainstream. We also heard the North Star's Hometown, and Lila Ike's What It Feels Like is our first new edition for the hour. There is yet another one. Stick around for more details on that. Well, I kind of already gave it away. It's Indigenous pair Haley Wallace and Kiva Ma. So stick around. In addition to the new tune for the library, we'll also be hearing from Holy Wave and one from Cusk. As we get back into things right now, this next song comes to us from the Houston-born but now New York City sharp and multi-instrumentalist Corey King. Known most for his trombone skills and keyboard skills, he's also a singer, songwriter, and producer who, again, has had quite a genre-blending career so far. He's known to blend jazz, soul, indie rock, and electronic textures into a sound all his own. And one of the newest songs that we've gotten into the library is his Off the Embankment from Change the Wind. I'll be back with you in the second half. Enjoy this set of music, and as always, stick around on the mainstream.

as we get ready to get back into the tunes, a shout out to friends who are dialed in on KNVC 95.1 FM in and around Carson City, Nevada. And as always, friends, it's good to have you here, so stick around if you can, but if you can't, one of the ways I encourage you to pick up where you left off is by checking your own station's live stream capabilities. And I've been trying to talk about that more because I love the connections to homegrown radio. And as always, it's the best way to stay up to date with not only this, but your own local personalities and all their bad dad jokes or mom jokes or whatever the case may be. And of course, the best music that you know and love with community news and so much more. So again, check those listings or just head on over to mainstreamradio.net. There are social media links. I'm increasing work on the blog, and there are a lot of other new features, including some of the collaborations that I have the honor of being a part of. So again, it's great to fill this portfolio up a little bit more. Sometimes you have to take a step back and realize just how much work you do put into things, and I'm thankful that you can be here.

Not only is Mohkinstis the name of Shane Ghostkeeper and the band Ghostkeeper's newest single, it's also a Blackfoot word for the land of Calgary, meaning elbow, referring to the confluence of the Bow River and the Elbow River. It's a metaphor for Shane and his wife Sarah, where they spent the early part of their relationship, and it's a metaphor for destiny. Two rivers that meet like lovers, and it's also a welcoming symbol from the Blackfoot communities where they now reside. And I know you're a longtime listener of Gyno, right? But if you haven't, be sure to check out a recent edition where Shane and I got caught up on numerous recording projects, some of his film.

homework, and even his directorial debut. A lot of exciting things happening with one of the most fascinating singer-songwriters on the scene right now. I'm Brett Mabee, and I'm excited for you to be joining this hour's listening. If it's your first time joining up, welcome to a space where we take on the challenge of reimagining what a mainstream music scene can look and sound like. It puts indigenous representation front and center, and that is part of the reason for the eclectic nature of this here little mainstream show. So again, stick around if you can, but if you can't, more details can be found at mainstreamradio.net, including that chat with Shane. All right, looking ahead, we'll be hearing from up-and-coming Mohawk singer-songwriter Guaharani. Later on, Pete Sands and the Drifters, also a new one to get in from Putty Waters. And speaking of new tunes, this one comes from the duo Domi and JD Beck. I'm not sure if you've seen any of their YouTube videos. Domi plays piano, JD Beck plays the drums. They've collaborated with artists like Thundercat and so many more, and they have a sound all their own. The track that we're going to be introducing into the rotation right now is Concertino for piano, drums, and orchestra, found on the duo's newest album, Who Asked? For your consideration and approval, turn it up and get your groove on today on the mainstream.

Tanse. This is Raven Reed from Saskatchewan, Canada, and you're listening to Native Voice One, Native American Radio Network.

Guaharani with Parking Lot, a 2024 single and a great track in the rotation. Before that was Yasmin Williams and Magro's Nectar from the Acadia release. And again, for the first time, we heard Domi and J.D. Beck's concertino for piano, drums, and orchestra found on their new release, Who Asked? Well, I asked, and I think you're asking for more as well, so stick around for another new submission into the rotation and a whole lot more of the songs that you've known to come and love here on the mainstream. But if you do have to step away once again, mainstreamradio.net's got you covered. I'm always adding more to the site itself, including some of the collaborations I have the great honor of being a part of. There are now social media links and, of course, the full digital archive. So go check things out at mainstreamradio.net. Not one, but two from Brazil before this hour's through. Later on, Father John Misty, even some Thundercat, and Putty Waters has a new song that we're going to be getting into the rotation. No, I did not say Muddy Waters, but obviously it is a fun twist on the legendary blues man's name. So again, stick around for that. Right now, we're heading on out to Minnesota by way of Dene artist Corey Medina and Brothers, a guitarist who started playing at the age of 12, and he had one mission. He wanted to make people feel the way he felt when listening to B.B. King or Aretha Franklin. That emotional intent is a core part of his sound. From an earlier release, Better Days, you're invited to turn it up with the rest and stick around for the rest of this hour's listening on the mainstream.

All right, as we get back into this hour's broadcast, welcome. I'm Brett Mabee. If you're just now getting here, pull up a chair and stick around for the entire time. But before going any further, a shout out to friends in and around the third largest city in California and the 10th in the U.S. Of course, I'm talking about the great listeners on KCXU, LPFM, in and around San Jose, California, dialed into 92.7. Again, it's good to have you here. And before the hour of listening is up, we'll be enjoying music from the likes of Thundercat and one from Current Joys and Oddbody. We're going to kick off this set with the latest from Father John Misty. It's yet another sneak peek of his August 16th Best Of album, the aptly titled Greatish Hits. That sounds like something I would say. The full name is Greatish Hits. I followed my dreams and my dreams said to crawl. So without further ado, turn it up with the payoff. I'll be back with you momentarily during this song's listening on the mainstream.

My Shadow Life from Current Joy's and Odd Body's Love and Pop album, today on the mainstream. We also heard some Thundercat, Angelica Garcia, and Father John Misty all in the second half. But, sadly, it is about that time. We got to part ways for a little bit, and I get as sad as lovers do when they have to go one way or another. So, you're always welcome back. My door is always open. 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And I also like to point out that there's a really good chance that your favorite station has their own live stream, and it's the best way to stay up to date with not only this, but all your community news, the personalities from your hometown, and so much more. So again, there are a lot of ways to join me for an hour of engaging music. I do have one final block, and we'll be hearing from my good friend Graham Jones. Also, the DeRuddy Column, but not before introducing this indie alternative single into the rotation. It's new to the mainstream. It was released April 20th, and I'm glad that I saw it on the Indigenous Music Countdown. Without further ado, for your consideration and approval, enjoy Putty Waters and Fading You. Don't Let Go on the mainstream. Are we

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Jeju, Ozalbanese, Nishinakaz, Minawagi, Bishin Don, WOJB, Anishinaabe, Bishin Demumakuk. 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
4: I thank you. Ladies and gentlemen, tonight I want to apologize for our show being a little late in starting. But the truth of the matter is, our gigolo lost a stud out of his shirt, and he's down his hands and knees looking for it, you understand? An old Armenian custom. But to give you a rough idea how good our little show is, I'm going to open myself. Tommy, kick it around. Good evening, everybody. You are welcome here tonight. Good evening. Good evening to all your royal Russians and your Prussians on my right. Dobry vechir. Good night. To all you Frenchmen, let me say bonsoir. You're always welcome.

plumber, you're calling telephone number. You're making Diva Diva love run. You think she's lumbers, but she's out doing rumbers. Down at that Wiggle Jiggle dance. Frenchmen are gallant, the women can't resist them. Frenchmen have talent, you ought to try their system. Got Polly booing, do I know what I'm doing? I'm making Diva Diva love 50 million Frenchmen, can't be wrong. There's

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1: I think that if someone would have tried to say something to me when I was younger, I think that would have absolutely had a impact on my life. 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

0: Bonjour aux Albanese Anishinaabes, Minawagi Bishin Don, WOJB Anishinaabe Bishin de Mumakuk. 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
2: 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And I'm your host, DJ Shotsky. 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And in this episode of Polka Time, it's Oktoberfest season. What started as a highfalutin wedding for some Bavarian royals turned into an agricultural fair and eventually a beer festival so big it needed to spread out over several weeks. And in the upper Midwest, we're totally on board with this idea. Now for Wisconsin, this also means it's polka season, aka the best season. So fill your stein with a beverage of your choice. And I admit, I forgot my recording of Alte Kameraden singing Ein Prosit at home. It kind of got filed away in the shuffle. Sorry. So you're just going to have to imagine saying Prost to a tune about Gemütlichkeit, the German word for friendliness and good cheer. And buckle up, because we've got a whole hour ahead of us of October festy delights. And I think the best way to start the show off is with Andy Justman and his orchestra with their rendition of the Hofbräuhaus. Prost, enjoy.

my very favorite version of that song. That was the Deutschmeisters with Du liegst mir im Herzen. I'm working on it, folks. I'm working on the pronunciation. Whenever I hear that song, I think of Betty Wolf singing it. I think she just broke the mold. That is forever the version of that song. And I shared it with you. Thank you for tuning into Polka Time. What else did we hear? We heard a German polka medley by Jerry Volker and the Jolly Gents. And we started off this little Oktoberfest party with Andy Justman and his orchestra and Hofbräu Haus. That's right. Oh, it is polka season. It is my favorite season. And I really hope that there is a polka band that's playing in your neck of the woods. And my biggest wish is that folks can go out and see some live polka during this season, this beer festival, beer garden season, where it's, you know, shorts and long sleeve shirt weather, which is perfect for Lederhosen. Perfect. All right, let's hear a couple more songs here for this section. Don Frodel and his orchestra is up next with the Prosit Blendler. And if you tuned in last week, we had a lot of fun listening to songs inspired by a reunion show for Carl and the Country Dutchman. So much fun in celebration of WRJQ 20 years streaming 24/7. Excellent polka music online. Very inspiring for me, and that was a great show. I had name-dropped a whole bunch of the musicians last week, and I forgot to mention Andrew Gravine. It's so fun to watch him play. Another young person in polka. I always try to celebrate the young people in polka, because they're just, it's the next generation that are coming up, and they're keeping this music playing in our festivals, and it's wonderful. So so we'll play another Carl and the Country Dutchman song for Andrew. We'll hear Bummel Petrus, which is probably one of my most favorites. By that band. So, first, the Prosit Lendler, Don Frodel.

right. Carl and the Country Dutchman, Bummel Petrus. When we come back, some more polka songs I hope you think are wunderbar after this quick break. This is DJ Shotsky, and you're listening to WOJB 88.9 FM, broadcasting from Reserve, Wisconsin, and streaming at WOJB.org.

What a happy tune. That's the Six Fat Dutchmen with a song called Immer Lustig, otherwise known as Always Happy. And before that, Frankie Yankovic and his Yanks with that beautiful accordion slash organ sound with their version of Wunderbar off of the album Who Stole the Kishka. I went to a lovely event the other week at... I'm sorry, I'm blanking. It's the joy of live radio. The name of the place is... I'm totally blanking. I'm sorry. A lovely place in Madison where Mike Schneider was playing with his band. They were lovely. And I was asking Mike about how he makes his accordion sound like an organ. And then we got into a little conversation about how I'd really like to do a whole radio program that's just quartervox, solovox, and organs that, or accordions that sound like organs. I love that sound. It's just, it gives me chills. It is such a wonderful, warm, beautiful sound. And so that Frankie Yankovic song with Wunderbar, we're going to put that on that playlist. So I'm going to start working on that. We'll see what I can cook up over this upcoming cold winter. But let's not think about winter. Let's think about the joy of polka and polka season and all of these very Oktoberfest-y German-leaning songs. So a great album for that is John Cech and the Wisconsin Dutchmen's German favorites. This is an album that I reach for a lot in Oktoberfest season. So we'll hear their version of Wooden Heart, followed by Erwin Cease and the Hulerei Dutchmen with the Wirtshausländler. I think that's right. John Cech, take it away.

what a lovely song. Erwin Cease and the Hulurei Dutchman with the Wirtshaus Lendle off of the album, the eponymous album, Erwin Cease and the Hulurei Dutchman, gifted to me by Bud at the Minnesota Music Hall of Fame in New Ulm. What a joy. That was an amazing tour. I would really like to go back someday. I learned so much about polka music there, and just the culture and, you know, everything that happened in the polka scene in Minnesota mid-century and earlier. It was just wonderful. But we are in the midst of a wonderful polka show on the radio, and I want you to know that there is still a lot of good polka music elsewhere on the radio dial in Wisconsin and the upper Midwest. I try to listen to as many of these good shows as I can because I learn a lot about polka music and its history just by listening to these radio shows and some of these very experienced musicians that come on and, you know, share their music with you. So back in the summer, back in the 4th of July, I tuned in to the Tuba Dan show on Civic Media's The Wave, 93.1 FM. And Tuba Dan told listeners this joke. Are you ready for it? Okay. Some mountain climbers were hiking up a trail one spring day, and at every elevation they saw signs that said, "Watch for fallen rocks." So one of the hikers picked up a few rocks and put them in his pocket, and at every sign, "Watch for fallen rocks," he picked up some more rocks and put them in his pocket. So when they descended to the mountain lodge, he went to the manager, emptied his pockets, and said, "Here's my rocks. Now where's my watch?" You've heard of dad jokes like that. That's like a grandpa joke. Thanks, Tuba Dan. That's great. Let's listen to Tuba Dan and Polka Landers with the Schnauder Hofle Polka, followed by the Alte Kameraden Band with the classic Earworm Lendler number 7. Not number 6, not number 8, Lendler number 7.

Now that is a band called the Deutschmeister Brass Band, but it's not to be confused with the Deutschmeisters of Minnesota. This is the Deutschmeister Brass Band of St. Louis, Missouri. Stumbled across this record, I don't know where.

I should probably look that up. But they sound great. Little blast cappel, little beer garden music for you. That was the Egerländer Polka. And before that, we started off the set with Glenn Kelly and the Little German Band with the In the Beer Garden Polka. One of the very few women in polka from this era, Linda Wethington, was on accordion on that song. Thank you, Linda. That's lovely. So thank you for tuning in to Polka Time with DJ Shatsky. Listeners can learn more about this program and why I play old polka records on the radio by visiting djshotsky.com. And there you'll find a video where I preview the upcoming live episode, and Shatsky Lodge newsletter subscribers can get that preview delivered to their inbox every week, along with event announcements and bonus materials. Well, it's time to get to some requests. I got a request from RJ Goose from Fargo, North Dakota, who wanted to hear a version of Johann Posnippen. And I've got one from Ray Dorschner's first live album to share with you. Very good recording. He also requested the Helena Polka or the Jenny Lind Polka. And I couldn't decide on the Helena Polka, but it's a long story. I try to find a record, and then I think it's lost in my collection, which is very rare. I'm very organized. But I did find the Jenny Lind Polka. I've played this before, the Lawrence Welk version. Pretty good. Pretty good. I will track down that Harold Steinbach Orchestra record someplace. I bet I filed it under H or O in some late night haze. I don't know. But I'm doing my best here, folks. Okay, Ray Dorschner's Rainbow Valley Dutchman with Johann Posnippen Schottisch, followed by a little Lawrence Welk.

Echo, RJ. I hope you like those songs. That was Lawrence Welk and his Champagne Music with Jenny Lind Polka off of the album Pick a Polka. And before that, off of the On Stage Live, the first live album by Ray Dorschner's Rainbow Valley Dutchman, that was the Johann Posnippen Schottische. I love that live album. You know, I think the first time that I heard that live record, I thought, wow, it's really loud. Like, not loud as in volume, like, you know, you can hear the crowd and, like, people are talking and you hear people laughing and, you know, there's just the murmur, you know, and you can hear the musicians, you know, hooting and hollering and doing all that. And I think, wow, they must have really had big parties. That must have been a really big deal back in the day. And then if you do go and see these really popular polka bands, like the Carl and the Country Dutchman show that I went to a Ray Dorschner tribute show last year. That was life-changing. That's actually how that sounds. That's really what the events sound like, you know, because people are talking and they're having fun and they're laughing and they're dancing. And it's just another reminder that, you know, polka music is for dancing and it's happy music. You know, sometimes I run into people in the community and, you know, someone who I'm meeting for the first time and they're like, what's your hobby? You know, small talk. I'm like, well, I'm a polka DJ. Polka? That's weird. Why polka? And I just explain, like, this is really happy music. And I, you know, I started this during the COVID crisis and, you know, when we really needed a lot of happiness, and it's just continued to be a source of just joy. So thank you so much for listening this hour and for coming along with me on this journey of joy of finding these old records and, you know, getting them out of the sleeves, putting them on the turntables and hearing them on the air. So thank you so much for tuning in. All right. I think we have time for at least one more. Let's see. Yeah. At least one more. Okay, let's listen to a song from Fez Fritchie and the Goosetown Band. Let's hear their rendition of the Deutschland drinking song to wrap up this hour of Oktoberfest favorites. I hope you find a live band, live polka band in your community sometime in the next few weeks, and enjoy fall. Here we go, Fez Fritchie.

Oh, there's your Improsit. That's what I was looking for. All right. I'm so glad you tuned in to this episode of Polka Time to celebrate Oktoberfest and all of the good polka music that's out there in Wisconsin and the Upper Midwest. I hope you tune in again next week at the same polka time and the same polka place. Tell your friends, happy music is on the radio. Lots of good stuff on community radio. You just got to tune in. So until next time on Polka Time, keep the hui in your heart and the oompa in your step. Thanks for listening.

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I'm Windsor Johnston with these headlines. Hurricane Nolo is moving past Hawaii's Big Island, but heavy rain remains a threat. Some areas could get up to 16 inches, raising the risk of dangerous flooding. Farther east, Hurricane Polo is closing in on Mexico's Baja California Peninsula. A hurricane warning is in effect along part of the peninsula's west coast. Forecasters say the storm could bring flooding, mudslides, and destructive waves. The U.S. and China have agreed to open a channel for handling incidents involving artificial intelligence. The agreement follows President Trump's talks with Chinese leader Xi Jinping last week. I'm Windsor Johnston, NPR News in Washington.

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1: 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I'm Aisha Roscoe.
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0: This is Weekend Edition from NPR News. I'm Aisha Roscoe. Good morning, and thank you for being here with us today. President Trump picked a fight with the media again this past week when he blocked CNN, Politico, and MS Now from access to the White House over their coverage of his administration. The outlets filed a lawsuit and requested an emergency hearing to get their White House press passes back. And a U.S. district judge decided in their favor, ordering that the press passes be temporarily restored while the case makes its way through the courts. But CNN faced some issues yesterday, and we're following all of that. We're joined now by NPR senior national political correspondent Mara Liasson. Good morning, Mara.
1: Good morning.
0: The president's latest fight with the media, it came at the same week that he told Chinese leader Xi Jinping, who he was hosting for a state visit, that China had the friendliest press corps. Of course, that press corps is subject to strict state control, right?
1: Right. There is no free press in China. There's no First Amendment. It's a communist dictatorship. But in the same week, Trump also aired some government-funded ads, in other words, paid for by taxpayers, praising himself. The ads also focused on preventing communism, all to the background chorus of a choir singing, "Love me, love me." But you mentioned this new front of Donald Trump's war with the press. He denied CNN the ability to travel on Air Force One to go with him to cover a college football game in Tennessee. And it looks like the White House exploited a loophole in the judge's order because the judge had specifically ordered White House press passes restored. So initially, all the other major networks stood in solidarity with CNN and the other two banned news organizations, MS Now and Politico. They decided not to operate the press pool. But as this situation continues, the networks are going to have to make case-by-case decisions about how to handle that pool.
0: Is picking this fight with the media benefiting the president?
1: Well, that's a very good question. Why is fighting the press good for him, especially if it ends up getting him less coverage? Is that a good strategy for the midterms? It's the same question that arises when you wonder why the president has taken so many stands opposed to majority public opinion on issue after issue. On AI, the public wants regulation. He says we shouldn't have any. On data centers, the public's against them. He says the only people who are against data centers are people who want to be, quote, poor and backwards. He's for flock cameras, the public doesn't like them. And of course, he's for tariffs and the war in Iran, two very unpopular policies. This doesn't seem to add up to a coherent strategy of helping his party win over voters for the midterms.
0: Well, speaking of the midterms, they're creeping up on us. Polls show that some states that look promising for Democrats may end up being promising. What's at play in those states?
1: Well, there's no doubt that the overall climate for Republicans has gotten worse. The generic ballot question in polls showed that more people want Democrats to control Congress. And even among Trump's base, his approval rating among Republicans is slipping. So Democrats right now are favored to take the House back, although maybe not by very much. Doesn't look like a giant blue wave forming. But there is some good news for Republicans in some Senate races. And Senate races often depend more on candidate quality than the national political environment. So in Michigan and Maine and New Hampshire, you see Republicans with pretty strong candidates holding their own. Susan Collins, the incumbent in Maine, Mike Rogers in Michigan, John Sununu in New Hampshire. Those races are in states that Democrats should be the favorites, but they're struggling in all three of them. All three of those races are considered toss-ups. And remember, the Democrats need to net four pickups to take back control of the Senate.
0: You mentioned earlier all the ways that President Trump is at odds with the majority public opinion. The war in Iran remains hugely unpopular. The costs, the casualties, the duration, they are all more than what President Trump promised. How is all of this going down with voters?
1: Well, the war is very unpopular, even with Republican voters. There is now a small but growing number of Republicans in Congress coming out against the war. And the war isn't just unpopular with voters because they believed Trump when he said he wouldn't get into any foreign wars. Some of them voted for him because of that promise. It's also unpopular because voters see a direct connection between the war and higher gas prices, higher diesel prices. And we know that the cost of living is the number one issue in this election over and beyond anything else.
0: That's NPR's Mara Liasson. Thank you so much, Mara.
1: You're welcome.
0: power dynamics in the Middle East are shifting. That's because of the wars in Gaza and Iran, and Washington signaling a desire to decrease its footprint in the region. And as that happens, one country in particular is making a play for greater influence. With its growing defense industry, its role as a mediator in multiple wars, and its cultural soft power, Turkey wants to cement itself as the leader of a new Middle East order. NPR's Hadil Alshawchi reports from Istanbul.
2: On August 7th, the leaders of Saudi Arabia, Turkey, and Pakistan sat side by side at wooden desks in Mecca to sign a historic pact, the Mecca Joint Defense Agreement. It combines Saudi's oil wealth, Pakistan's nuclear capabilities, and Turkey's expanding defense industry. It features NATO Article 5-style language that an attack on one country is an attack on all, and a promise to share defense intelligence. According to President Recep Tayyip Erdogan, the pact also sends a message to the region. The step we took was for these three countries to come together and, God willing, send a signal to the Islamic world, he said this month at a youth conference. As the main driver of the pact, one of those signals could be that Turkey wants the region to know it's positioning itself as the leader here. For nearly half a millennium, the Ottoman Empire controlled much of the region from Istanbul before collapsing after World War I. Asla Aydintashbash is director of the Turkey Project at the Brookings Institution. She says some in Erdogan's government today believe they have a responsibility to restore order to the nation states that replaced the empire.
3: There is a sense of a manifest destiny among Turkey's current ruling elite that Turkey is destined to be the region's heavyweight.
2: Turkey also understands that the region is entering a post-U.S. phase after the war with Iran and the drawdown of U.S. military presence. And that's convenient for Turkey, says Aydintashbash.
3: Without a clear U.S. win, gradually U.S. influence in the region will decline and Turkey will be there to step in.
2: But Turkey's economic woes, including high inflation and a weak currency, undermines its ambitions, she says.
3: That doesn't make Turkey a militarily or strategically weak country. But Ankara understands that it's been unable to translate its growing influence into a Turkish-led order beyond its immediate periphery.
2: Its other major challenge might come from an increasingly aggressive Israel, which after the attacks of October 7, 2023, has tried to keep its neighbors militarily weak, Aydintashbash says. That includes Iran, long a dominant player across the region that's been seriously weakened by the U.S.-Israeli war. Aydintashbash says Syria has emerged as the laboratory for Turkey's growing influence. Following the collapse of the Assad regime in 2024, Turkey secured multi-billion dollar contracts for post-war Syrian reconstruction and is rebuilding its army. That cuts across Israel's own strategy for the neighborhood, according to Aydintashbash.
3: Keeping their neighbors militarily suppressed, giving Israel freedom of action, and making sure that no power rises in the region enough to present a challenge to Israel.
2: That means a decentralized and fragmented Syria, the southern part of which Israel now controls and shows no signs of ceding. Eldad Ben-Aaron is a senior researcher at the Peace Research Institute Frankfurt and an expert on Turkey-Israeli relations.
4: In the past, we didn't see Israel and Turkey competing in terms of regional aspirations or trying to protect or expand their spheres of influence.
2: In early August, Israel launched an airstrike targeting a defunct airbase in northern Syria. Israel said it was to preempt the deployment of Turkish forces. Turkey denied the move, and the U.S. officials called the strikes a, quote, unnecessary escalation. At this year's UN General Assembly, Erdogan blasted Israel for its actions in the war in Gaza.
5: Karşımızda öldürmeye doyamayan soykırımcı bir zihniyet var.
2: Before us stands a genocidal mindset that can never get enough of killing, he said, prompting the Israeli delegation to walk out. Israel denies allegations of genocide. Israeli politicians, fueled in part by campaigning for upcoming national elections, have cautioned about Turkey's growing power. Like former Israeli Prime Minister Naftali Bennett in February.
6: And from here, I warn, Turkey is the new Iran.
2: Ben-Aaron says it's possible that Israel and Turkey could see a future conflict.
4: Israel and Turkey now increasingly view each other through a zero-sum lens.
2: But Turkey has had a long-standing, if frosty, relationship with Israel. In September 2023, the country's two leaders shook hands in New York. Aydin Tashbash says the U.S., a strong ally of both countries, could help rebuild that relationship.
3: The Trump administration needs to come up with a diplomatic process to de-escalate initially and later on build a reasonable relationship between Turkey and Israel.
2: However, she says President Trump's volatile decision-making makes any long-term planning challenging. Hedil Alshalchi, NPR News, Istanbul.

Weekend Edition is a production of NPR News, which is solely responsible for its content. 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

0: I'm Windsor Johnston with these headlines. A powerful storm continues to bring high winds and coastal flooding to the northeast. It's left more than 100,000 customers without power across the region. Officials in New York say one person was killed in Brooklyn. Hurricane Nolo is moving west, though heavy rain and flooding remain a concern for Hawaii's Big Island. Farther east in the Pacific, Hurricane Paulo is heading toward Mexico's Baja California Peninsula. Forecasters expect it to make landfall tomorrow. The U.S. and China have agreed to open a channel for handling incidents involving artificial intelligence. The agreement follows President Trump's talks with Chinese leader Xi Jinping in Washington last week. I'm Windsor Johnston, NPR News in Washington.
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2: This is Week in Edition from NPR News. I'm Aisha Roscoe. Foreign governments are using AI to hunt for vulnerabilities in systems they want to break into. And on Friday, OpenAI disclosed that its AI agents went rogue, interacting with several U.S. government websites and accessing some publicly available information. Even some researchers who help create AI tools say they're scared of what the technology might do. Still, it might not be all bad news. NPR cybersecurity correspondent Jenna McLaughlin has stories about people using AI for good. Hi, Jenna.
3: Hey.
2: So there are lots of scary headlines about AI. Lots of very smart people are worried about it. Why are the people you're talking to actually feeling hopeful?
3: Yeah, I've been reporting on technology and all the ways it can be abused and exploited for the last decade or so. But I do have a little bit of hope after this week. So let's start right here in DC. The Human Rights Foundation was hosting a hackathon with 10 activists from around the world, plus a big team of software developers and coders. And their mission over 2 days was to build these tools with the help of AI agents that would solve problems for these activists that they're encountering in their everyday lives.
2: So what are they working on?
3: You know, I'll let one of the activists, Chimmy Lamo, set the scene for us.
4: We're outside of Waldorf Hotel in Washington, D.C., which is hosting the Chinese government's dictator, Xi Jinping. And ironically, as a Tibetan human rights activist, I'm doing an AI-based hackathon right across the street. Just beyond the barricades, there were hundreds, if not thousands, of Chinese welcomers with Chinese flags and American flags, but also color-coordinated hats based on which buses they probably came in.
3: She's right. I actually had to push my way through a crowd of people wearing red hats right outside the building on Pennsylvania Avenue. Chimmy says it's exactly these kinds of people that have actually attacked her before when she's protesting. So her team is working on a tool using AI that would allow users to upload videos and images of what they're seeing on the streets. It would go to a secure cloud server, and even if they don't have internet connection or they lose their phone, that stuff would be safe. It could be flagged for possible use for law enforcement to warn other activists or inform investigative journalists. All sorts of possibilities.
2: Well, that's fascinating. So what else are you hearing?
3: I was actually in New York earlier this week. That was a really different crowd. There were mathematicians, current and former national security officials, investors from the intelligence community. They were excited about the possibility of using AI and math to secure our critical systems, from nuclear power to satellites.
2: But aren't we hearing about how AI is hacking everything? So make that make sense on using it to secure the systems.
3: I think the way to think about it is, yes, AI is finding lots of bugs in technology and ways to exploit them. But Unfortunately, those flaws have been there the whole time, and defenders can actually use those same tools or even new ones to try and make software secure from the onset.
5: I interviewed Anjana Rajan. She's the former assistant national cyber director at the White House under President Biden. She co-founded a company called Atalanta, where she's trying a new approach. She told me about the questions she's trying to answer.
6: What does this future of technology look like as things become more software-defined and now increasingly more AI-defined? How do we maintain human control over these human creations, and how do we not lose agency while still getting the benefits of this innovation?
2: Well, how do we do that?
3: She says it's possible, and they're actually already doing it with the power of math. So I'm not a mathematician. I won't be helping my kids with math homework. But after attending the event, here's what I understand. There's this area of academic research called formal methods that deals in mathematical proofs. And the goal here is to understand what software is doing at all times and guarantee that it will function as intended no matter what. Rajan says she's not promising nothing will get hacked. No one can promise that. The ultimate goal is resilience. Math proofs and AI and all this stuff, it feels very abstract, but the stakes are actually really real. One of Atalanta's first clients is the satellite communications company that was attacked at the beginning of the Russian invasion of Ukraine. With a tough winter coming in Ukraine, this technology could be put to the test really soon.
2: That's NPR cybersecurity correspondent Jenna McLaughlin. Thank you so much for speaking with us.
3: Thank you.
2: When you walk through the door of Kawaii Sushi and Asian Cuisine, it's like an oasis in the Arizona desert. Cool, sleek, and inviting.
7: I'm Kelly. Nice to meet you.
2: Hi, Kelly. Nice to meet you, too. Kelly Yu is the owner of this and three other restaurants here in the Phoenix metro area.
8: So this is where they do the sushi rolls over here. Do you know how to roll sushi?
7: Yes.
8: Okay. When'd you learn that, or where'd you learn that?
7: When you become a restaurant owner, you have to know everything.
2: Hearing her laugh, you'd probably never know the uncertainty she's living under. She could be forced to leave the life she's built here at any moment.
7: Now I'm master with sushi, Chinese kitchen, and I'm a bartender also.
8: Oh, really? So you can do it all? So
7: yes.
8: You can do that. Okay.
7: Three in one at Kauai.
8: Okay.
7: Yes.
8: And then, so what's the role that you're known for here?
7: Yeah, wasabi rush is my favorite. It's with yellowtail on the top. Okay. It's my creation.
8: Okay. Oh, I want to try that. I'm going to definitely try that. Yes.
2: Over the past decade, she's gained a loyal base of customers, like Kathy Griffin.
9: It's great. We come at least once a week.
2: Abigail Quinones is sitting at one of the wooden tables.
9: The food's good. It's welcoming. And everybody here is really nice. And I just feel like a place like that really brings the community together.
2: After the kitchen puts the finishing touches on my wasabi rush roll, Kelly Yu brings it out.
8: I can't do a chopstick, so you gotta just watch me put it in like the... It's good with the wasabi. It tastes good.
2: Yu sits across from me. She has a thick manila folder. Among the documents, her daughter's kindergarten graduation certificate, glowing report cards.
7: Every time when I go to the ICE check-in, I don't know what's going to happen to me. I was like, want to show them. I'm a single mom. My daughter, she's doing very good in here, you know?
8: Yeah.
7: Look at this one. Like, she got like 4.0. I mean, she's an American citizen. I'm raising a good American citizen.
2: Though her daughter is an American citizen, Yu is not. She's been caught up in the U.S. immigration system since she came more than 20 years ago.
7: I was pregnant. I live in Hong Kong, so I'm a Hong Kong citizen.
2: Okay.
7: A lot of this restriction in China that made me worry. And then so, yeah. Okay. That's like, I want to, you know, take my daughter away from China.
8: And so when you got here, what did you think? Was it like the TV or was it very different?
7: Hong Kong is a biggest city to be. At first, I think Phoenix is like a little outdated. So I didn't get used to it, you know.
8: Yeah, so you got here, it's a little bit slower pace. Yeah.
7: Yes, I love it.
8: Yeah. So, I mean, during this time here, what was your status here, your legal status? Is that something that you can talk about or you feel comfortable talking about?
7: Yes, absolutely.
8: Okay. Yeah.
7: So I came here illegally without paper because it got denied.
2: Yu says she started applying for asylum in 2004, but was rejected. Since then, she's been detained by ICE two times, most recently in 2025 under President Trump. But the first time it happened was under President Biden.
7: 2024, and I came back from my workout, and three or four ICE agents came to my house and then picked me up and then sent me to detention center. So it was just very sudden. And then...
8: Yeah, take your time.
7: Yeah. Just thinking about it, you know, that we have a house, we have all the clothes, we have all the families here, and then they just want to send you right away. Just like that.
8: Yeah.
7: The 20 years in the United States does not mean anything.
8: Yeah, that's really hard.
7: Yes.
8: Yeah. And so then what?
7: They released me on February 1st, 2025.
8: And this happened again?
7: Yes, it happened again May 28th, 2025. So I went to the Phoenix ICE office May 28th to check in with them. And then they give me an order, say, we're going to lock you back to the detention center.
8: Did they give you a chance to get anything together, or was it just...
7: So this first time they came to my house, and then I'm not able to get anything. They just, you know. Mm-hmm. And then the second time, I just like, here we go. Can I please give my purse with everything, give it to my daughter? Mm-hmm. So, yeah, didn't able to pack anything.
8: So what was detention like?
7: I think it's a little better than a jail.
8: A little
7: so
8: better.
7: We don't have to work in there. But like you are welcome to work over there. They're going to pay you $1 a day.
8: $1 a day. Okay.
7: My daughter can come on family, able to come with me once a week.
2: Kelly Yu's daughter, Zita Yu, was just 10 when she started helping out at the restaurant. Now she's 22 and behind the bar making a drink. While her mom was in detention, she had to pick up the slack.
9: I was still attending school at that time, so I did a lot of the marketing. I did a lot of the new menu making that we do, the seasonal menus that we do, and then a lot of just the background stuff, a lot of stuff with her through video calls or phone calls or text messages. And I mean, at one point, I think she gave me like a 25-numbered list of things I needed to do while she was gone, and then little by little you chip away at it, and then she adds more. So of course, you know, we put so much in phone bills, like so much money in phone bills, it was actually insane.
2: Under President Trump, Kelly Yu was locked up for 8.5 months. She told me about what was going through her head during that time.
7: Just talk to myself, just be patient, you know, give myself to God, so God will lead me to where he want me to.
8: But I hear a lot of people were supporting you while you were in there. Local Democrats, but also local Republicans. Like, there were a lot of people who were advocating for you. Were you hearing about that?
7: Yes. I don't think I'm, like, that powerful myself. I think it's just they never meet me in person before that happened to me. I think they get a lot of call from people, like my customers. So that's how they know about me.
8: Because you've made such an impact in the community.
7: And correct.
8: You've affected people's lives, right? People wanted to help you.
7: Yeah.
8: So then you get out. How did that feel when you got out the second time, when you were finally released?
7: It's just unbelievable, mm-hmm. You know? So, I mean, I'm still worried they're going to come to my house the third time.
8: Yeah.
7: How to plan the future? I don't know now. So, only thing I can do is just living day by day. I change the menu, change the drink menu, putting the summer special menu, going to change the fall special menu. I'm just living the moment, enjoy every moment here with my daughter, with my family, with my lovely customers that everybody loved me.
8: You were detained under Biden. You were detained under Trump. This is, bigger than any one administration, because this is our immigration system in the U.S., right? What do you want lawmakers to know about immigration and voters to know about immigration?
7: A lot of people have been living here over 10 years, 15, 20, 30, 40 years. The kids all have status, grandkids have status, and now the older people are locked up in detention center. My mom, she came me here 5 years ago. She's living with me right now. She's 70 years old. I'm like a life giving to her. I just want to be able to spend the future with my mom and then my daughter, all the family together, so I can just keep living here, you know, just keep working hard. Yeah.
8: That's Kelly Yu. She's co-owner of Kauai Sushi and Asian Cuisine. Thank you so much for joining us.
7: You're welcome.
2: Our Arizona stories this week were produced by Andy Craig and edited by Jacob Finston. You're listening to Weekend Edition from NPR News. The east coast of the U.S. is being battered by a powerful nor'easter this weekend. But further south, lessons are being learned from recovery efforts after another major storm, Hurricane Helene. In North Carolina, the steady hum and roar of the chainsaw was a reassuring sound for many after Helene brought destruction to the western part of the state 2 years ago. Volunteers use these tools to cut up trees and help restore road access at a time when much of the region was cut off. Blue Ridge Public Radio's Laura Hackett reports on how Helene has inspired more people to learn the ways of the chainsaw.
10: When a fallen tree blocked the only road into Shelby Treichler's neighborhood, she was in the middle of moving.
11: So I go out and all I've got in my truck is like a handsaw. And I'm like, well, I can at least get some of these big branches off and try to like clear one lane.
10: Then a man in sandals stepped out of a truck with a chainsaw and started bucking a tree. As neighbors joined the scene, Treichler captured the moment on video.
11: That was so fast.
12: Community.
11: Dude. People just came out of nowhere. I didn't even know we had that many, like, close neighbors.
10: All over western North Carolina, there were unofficial chainsaw brigades who helped bail a lot of people out. And their service has inspired many, says Ketzel Jordan. She's an instructor with the Skills Academy for Women.
13: Seeing how important these skills are firsthand, like, wow, the difference in between me getting to my safe space tonight is knowing how to use a chainsaw or not.
10: Jordan says she has trained more than 500 people since Helene, and she's seen continued interest from people who want to learn how to use the tool safely.
13: This is something that I'm personally really passionate about. Like, we need everyone to be skilled when it comes to emergency response, and it doesn't matter what your gender is.
10: One woman who signed up for chainsaw classes is Sarah Seiler. The 53-year-old volunteers already on a search and rescue team and lives on 40 acres in the mountains near Asheville. Here she is at a chainsaw class put on by a local community college.
14: Okay, PPE, helmet, eye protection, gloves, chaps, long sleeves, boots.
10: In the Pisgah National Forest, a site with many, many down trees, she's learning to plan her cuts in advance.
14: I guess I need to go straight down. But it is starting to bind a little bit. Can I put a wedge in here?
15: Absolutely.
14: And then come in?
10: Seiler says the experience has been powerful.
16: You feel like you can take care of yourself, which is fantastic. And then the new skills we've learned here, there's so much more I would be able to do to help people out.
10: These chainsaw classes are one piece of a larger movement that sees tools as a form of climate resilience. While Western North Carolina is no longer in emergency response mode, more residents are keeping their tools maintained

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1: In Lale Kadivi's new novel, a woman follows a trail of information breadcrumbs to solve a family mystery while also taking care of everyone else.
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0: I'm Windsor Johnston with these headlines. A powerful nor'easter continues to bring high winds and coastal flooding to the northeast. Tens of thousands of customers have lost power throughout the region. The National Weather Service says more rain and high tides could worsen flooding. In Hawaii, Hurricane Nolo is moving west away from the islands, though strong winds remain a concern. Farther east in the Pacific, Hurricane Polo is heading toward Mexico's Baja California Peninsula. It's expected to make landfall Monday as a weaker storm. A whistleblower says renovations at the Kennedy Center were rushed and some of the work was poorly done. The center is now closed for a larger renovation amid a separate fight over President Trump's effort to add his name to the building. I'm Windsor Johnston, NPR News in Washington.
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0: an edition. How's it going, Will?
1: I'm great, Aisha. Welcome back.
0: Thank you so much. Will you please remind us of last week's challenge? And I think we have a bit of a correction.
1: Yeah, last week's on-air puzzle was about road signs. And I said that nearsighted plus L equals right lane N's. And actually, you need another N for that anagram to work. A lot of people emailed us about that.
0: Oh, my goodness.
1: Okay, about last week's challenge. It came from Alan Hochbaum of Duluth, Georgia. I said there are two neighboring countries whose names have anagrams that rhyme with each other. What are the countries and their anagrams? They are China and Nepal, which are anagrams of chain and plane, which rhyme.
0: Okay. Well, there were over 700 correct entries this week, and our winner is Kate Jakuta of Baltimore, Maryland. Congratulations, Kate.
2: Thank you.
0: So how did you figure out this week's answer, and were you listening when that anagram was wrong last week? Were you yelling at the at the radio?
2: I was listening, but I didn't notice that, so.
0: So you didn't even notice that. But how did you get the answer to the challenge?
2: Yeah, I always like the puzzles that include geography. I'm a big map lover. So I was looking at a map of the world and focusing on countries with shorter names.
0: Okay. And I understand you actually won once before?
2: Yeah, I won in 2015, and at that time I had just started playing the puzzle. But I've been playing pretty much every week since then.
0: What do you do when you're not playing the puzzle?
2: I'm a social worker, and I work with immigrant families and communities in Baltimore. And then I also love taking hikes in Maryland with my husband and our dog, Kiri.
0: Oh, well, that's so great. I gotta ask you, are you ready to play the puzzle?
2: Yes, I'm ready.
0: All right, take it away, Will.
1: All right, Kate and Aisha, every answer today is a four-letter word or name in which the first two letters are the same as the last two. For example, if the clue was just okay, you would say so.

0: So.
1: Okay.
0: So here you go. Your first one is a toy and a string.
1: Yo-yo.
0: Yes, a ballerina's skirt.
1: You too.
0: Yes, a response to a joke.
1: Ha-ha.
0: How about the Wizard of Oz dog?
1: Toto.
0: Right, slang for law enforcement.
1: Popo.
0: Yes, singer Lady Blank.
1: Gaga.
0: Nickname for Rihanna.
1: Riri.
0: Good. Lead role in La Boheme.
1: Mimi?
0: Yes, a humdinger.
1: Okay. Lulu?
0: Yes.
1: No.
0: Hey, that's
1: oh,
0: it,
1: okay.
0: A Lulu, yeah. A thick-headed person.
1: Dodo?
0: Yeah, that's it. An absurdist art movement in the early 20th century.
1: Dada?
0: Good. 2017 Pixar film set in Mexico.
1: Coco?
0: Yes. Kind of platter at a Polynesian restaurant.
1: Poo?
0: Yes. Something that's forbidden.
1: No-no?
0: Yes. Here's your test of your knowledge. Best Picture Oscar winner before Ben-Hur.
1: Oh, my.
0: It's a woman's name.
1: I'm just going to guess Fifi, or I already did
0: Fifi. I thought about using Fifi. I think of it as a dog's name, like for a poodle. You want the letter after F.
1: Gigi?
0: Gigi, is it? Good. And your last one is a cutesy goodbye.
1: Ta?
0: That's it. Good job.
1: Oh, yay.
2: Okay. Now, this is one of those puzzles where I didn't quite understand what the puzzle was, but y'all were already on your way, so I wasn't much help. Like, you were about four answers in before I kind of got it, so, but you did an awesome job, because I would have been no help.
1: Oh, thanks.
2: How do you feel?
1: I'm relieved, because I already told a bunch of people I was doing this, and I thought, maybe I should wait and see how I do.
2: No, you killed it. You were off to the races. So, for playing our puzzle today, you'll get a weekend edition lapel pin, as well as puzzle books and games. You can read all about it at npr.org/puzzle. And Kate, what member station do you listen to?
1: WYPR in Baltimore.
2: Yes, definitely a fan of them. That's Kate Jakuta of Baltimore, Maryland. Thank you so much for playing the puzzle.
1: Thank you.
2: All right, Will, what's next week's challenge?
0: Yes, it comes from Dan Morin of Somerville, Massachusetts. Name a well-known U.S. geographic location in six letters. Move the last letter two places earlier in the name, and you'll get a regular English word. Say that word out loud. It will sound like a well-known geographical location abroad. What places are these? Now, here's a hint. Neither place name is a city. So, again, a well-known U.S. geographic location, six letters. Move the last letter two places earlier in the name, and you'll get a regular English word. Say that out loud, and it will sound like a well-known geographic location abroad. What places are these?
2: When you have the answer, go to our website, npr.org/puzzle, to submit your response. Just fill out the form on the puzzle page. Remember, just one entry, please. Our deadline for entries this week is Thursday, October 1st at 3 p.m. Eastern. Don't forget to include a

0: puzzle master of Weekend Edition, Will Shortz. Thank you, Will.
1: Thank you, Aisha.
0: Tomorrow, the Senate is expected to pass a landmark piece of college sports legislation known as the Protect College Sports Act. Supporters say it's needed to fix what they call chaos in the top levels of college athletics. Things like name, image, and likeness payments, unlimited transfers, and constant lawsuits over eligibility rules. And some former college athletes have extra say in the debate because they are senators themselves. NPR's Becky Sullivan has more.
2: Year is 2005. The Auburn football team has just won the Sugar Bowl, and coach Tommy Tuberville is standing proudly on the field as his players celebrate.
3: Well, it feels great, especially for the seniors. That, you know, that this is a players' team.
2: 21 years later, and he's Senator Tommy Tuberville. No one in the chamber spent as many years in Division I sports as the Republican from Alabama. Tuberville played at Southern State College, then went on to be a coach for many years before retiring in 2016, soon after a federal court began to chip away at the NCAA's longstanding tradition of amateurism.
4: You know, for years,

0: everyone around college sports made money. Schools, conferences, television networks, sponsors, coaches, while the athletes were told they could not make any money. That needed a change, and it did.
1: In June, Tuberville said it's good that athletes are paid now, but that other changes brought about by lawsuits have been harmful, like the erosion of rules about who is eligible to play college sports and how athletes can now transfer freely between schools. The Protect College Sports Act would grant the NCAA a limited antitrust exemption in order to restore those rules. That's why Tuberville supports it.
0: When I was coaching, you used to be able to develop a young person and saw them grow up every day. Now you're lucky to keep a player one season.
1: About 200,000 college athletes compete each year in Division I sports, so it's not a surprise that, over the years, a bunch have gone on to become the very senators now deliberating on the future of those sports. Jim Justice of West Virginia played golf at Marshall. Ron Wyden of Oregon went to UC Santa Barbara on a basketball scholarship. Dave McCormick of Pennsylvania co-captained the wrestling team at West Point. And Cory Booker, the Democrat from New Jersey, played football at Stanford.
2: Which I often joke I didn't get into because of a 4.0 1600 in academics. I got in because of a 4.0 1600 in terms of reception yards and yards per carry.
1: Booker was on the team from 1987 to 1990. College football's big money era was just getting started. The modern lucrative TV contracts were still new, and the sport was a few years away yet from its first million-dollar coach. Even then, though, Booker told me, he started to wonder how fair the whole thing was.
2: You know, I came from a middle-class family. My parents could afford to fly out and see me play, but there were guys on the team whose parents couldn't afford that, who really struggled to make ends meet because a scholarship didn't cover a lot of the usual costs for students.
1: Meanwhile, athletic department budgets have ballooned. Earlier this month, Senator Maria Cantwell, the lead Democrat on the bill, released a report that cited enormous increases in spending from 2005 to 2023, with 200% jumps or more in things like travel costs and recruiting, and the Whopper, a 370% boom in pay for coaches. That's part of why Booker opposes the bill in its current form.
2: And that's what frustrates me. Is we have a bill that's going to protect the wealth and the gravy chain for a lot of folks, but puts burdens on college athletes. It doesn't even put burdens on the coaches.
1: It's been a marathon to reach this point. The negotiations have been ongoing for well over a year. Senator Eric Schmidt, a Republican from Missouri, is a co-sponsor of the bill, and he's determined to get it passed. He played both college football and baseball at Truman State University, and that taught him to keep pushing, he told me.
3: You know, there were moments when I was competing and you'd have to run the extra wind sprint. You know, you just don't really want to do that. But I think that, you know, when you push yourself physically and mentally, you get stronger.
1: Those negotiations have led to a remarkably bipartisan bill. In procedural votes last week, the bill consistently got 70 or more yays, a mix of Republicans and Democrats.
3: You know, you don't get too many opportunities in the way things are set up now in the U.S. Senate where you can navigate in a bipartisan way, talk to people on issues that aren't clearly partisan. There's no red jersey, blue jersey. It's just, hey, you're making the case.
1: The final Senate vote is scheduled for tomorrow. It's expected to pass. The bill's future in the House is uncertain. Becky Sullivan, NPR News, Washington.
4: If you're a regular listener to this show, you may have heard, I really don't like birds.
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4: Oh my goodness, and they're, whew, yeah. I'm sorry, I don't like birds.
6: Weekend Edition loves critters, except birds. I do not love birds.
4: Now, I'm not a fan of birds.
6: People know I'm not a big fan of birds, right?
4: But every time I say this on the radio, we get an email from bird-loving listeners like this.
7: Aisha, I was distressed to learn that you don't like birds. I'm curious to know why you dislike birds and would like to try to help you over this hump if I can. Really, you're missing out on a whole dimension of life that can be an endless source of fascination. Sincerely, Rebecca Kreshkoff.
4: So we decided to take Rebecca up on her offer. She joins us now from her home in Calicoon, New York, and we can hear birds in the background. Welcome.
7: Thank you, Aisha. Yes, the Blue Jays are being very noisy this afternoon.
4: Now, I do have to warn you, I will not be swayed by this, but I appreciate your efforts, and listen.
7: I was going to ask you, why don't you like birds? Did you have a traumatic experience in your childhood? Did you see Birds, you know, the movie by Hitchcock?
4: You know, I didn't have a traumatic experience, but I've always been scared, especially of bigger birds. Mm-hmm. And there was an episode of Dobie Gillis where they have a giant chicken that pops out at the end. And that did scare me really bad. And I went running to my mom. It was in the middle of the night. But yeah, I have had an issue with birds since I was just a child. I just do not like them.
7: Okay, I can see how that might affect one's perspective. Well, I would like you to take a look at some pretty, much smaller birds. I mean, really, birds that would fit in your hand.
4: Okay, I'm opening up a thing so I can look at it.
7: All right, I'd like you to take a look at the northern flicker, a very handsome woodpecker.
4: I don't know about this one. What about those claws? You see those claws on his feet? So this one has like speckled black and white. It has a longer beak.
7: He's a woodpecker. That's why he's got that beak and why he needs those claws to hang onto trees. So yeah, he's got this gray cap on the back of his neck with red nape, bright red nape back there, and then a pinkish brown face with a black mustache and black polka dots. I mean, he's outrageous.
4: He is outrageous. Like, I appreciate the boldness of it. And yes. I guess, how many times do these attack humans?
7: None that have been reported. But they do attack ants. They have to eat, too.
4: They have to eat, too. Okay.
7: Yeah. To our listening audience, we're at Cornell Labs, allaboutbirds.org, where you can look up any bird in the U.S. So, Aisha, not only are birds beautiful, some of them have really great songs. So you should have a link there for the wood thrush. It obviously was a day in spring. Everybody's singing their heads off.
4: Now, I don't mind the bird sounds. Those sounds, right, as long as it's not the caw, caw. But these songs, I don't mind. Like, sitting outside and hearing the sounds, I don't mind.
7: Well, good. I'm glad to hear that. Now, Henry David Thoreau was very fond of the wood thrush song, and he wrote, "Whenever a man hears it, he is young, and nature is in her spring. Whenever he hears it, it is a new world and a free country, and the gates of heaven are not shut against him."
4: Oh, that is very nice.
7: And when you learn bird songs, Aisha, it's like having access to another dimension of reality.
4: That sounds wonderful. Now, I will say, I'm still not a lover of birds, but I understand better the love that people have for it.
7: Well, thank you. I feel we've made some progress.
4: Rebecca, you are a wonderful advocate for birds. That's Rebecca Krushkoff, a bird lover and attentive Weekend Edition listener. Thank you so much.
7: Thank you, Aisha. It's been a kick.

0: This is Week in Edition from NPR News. I'm Aisha Roscoe.
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1: One of the key words in Origins of Totalitarianism is loneliness. The social ties between peoples have loosened. And according to Hannah Arendt, loneliness gives the experience of being superfluous. And this experience of superfluity makes people open for totalitarian ideologies. It opens them up for populist leaders and so on.
2: That's Marley Heyer, and this is Alternative Radio. I'm David Barsamian. This edition of AR features Marley Heyer on Hannah Arendt and the origins of totalitarianism. Hannah Arendt is one of the most original and influential political thinkers and scholars of this epoch. Her work and her ideas today are as relevant as ever. She wrote about ideology, racism, totalitarianism, imperialism, terror, propaganda, and anti-Semitism. She's best known for concepts such as the human condition, the banality of evil, and the origins of totalitarianism. She identifies loneliness and isolation as key factors in enabling totalitarianism and for people succumbing to the rantings and ravings of demagogues. Hannah Arendt warns, in totalitarian regimes, quote, people are deprived not only of their capacity to act, but also their capacity to think and to judge. And with such people, you can do what you please, unquote. Her magisterial work, The Origins of Totalitarianism, continues to be studied and read today. To talk about Hannah Arendt's life and work is Marley Heyer. Marley Heyer is Professor Emeritus of Public Philosophy at Erasmus University in Rotterdam, the Netherlands. She spoke at Erasmus University in Rotterdam. And now, Marley Heyer.
1: We're living in turbulent times. What long was thought to be something of the past, that is, war in Europe, is now an everyday reality for Ukrainians and threatens to become a reality for all of us. Both the advance of far-right parties in Europe, like, for example, Germany, the Netherlands, France, Hungary, Italy, and so on, as well as the terror of the Putin regime, are a menace to the democratic world that our parents and grandparents built up after the Second World War and further built up after the Cold War. And to make it more complicated, we feel threatened in our human existence by climate change, by artificial intelligence, and by the many wars that are carrying on today in the Middle East, in Syria, in Africa, and so on. What can we learn from Hannah Arendt in this situation? And to start with one of her first lessons, I will give you a quote that is at the end of her Origins of Totalitarianism, a book of 1951. And there she says, "There remains the fact that the crisis of our time and its central experience have brought forth an entirely new form of government, which, as a potentially and ever-present danger, is only too likely to stay with us from now on." And this is about totalitarianism. Thus, for her, it is a fact, that happened in European history, that totalitarianism emerged in our political and societal system. And the fact that this has happened, that totalitarianism exists as a political model, implies that it will stay, remain with us forever. And that's a very threatening message. It implies that we have to be aware always of the danger of totalitarianism. And nowadays, I would say that this danger is to a certain extent becoming something that really threatens our worldwide model of democracy. So, what can we learn from Hannah Arendt? This woman that was born in 1906 in one of the suburbs of Hanover and died in New York in 1975. She grew up in Königsberg, which is the far east of, was the far east of Germany, is now Russia, and that's the city of Immanuel Kant, the German philosopher. And she was only 16 when she already read the three critiques of Immanuel Kant. So she was a very, very curious person who wanted to know and learn everything. She studied philosophy and theology in Marburg, the other side of Germany, did a PhD in Heidelberg with Karl Jaspers, and finished her dissertation in 1929, so she was only 23 when she finished her dissertation. In 1933, she was captured by the Gestapo in Germany and was kept in prison for 8 days. And after that, she fled to Paris, where she worked for a Jewish organization. And what she did there is that she researched anti-Semitism in the business and also in social organizations. And that already is her first step for what became later the first part of her origins of totalitarianism, which is called anti-Semitism. When the Germans invaded France, the government decided to intern all the Jewish refugees. So Hannah Arendt ended up in the south of France in a camp, and there she fled and arrived in Lisbon, and from there she took the boat together with her husband to New York. After arrival, she was a stateless citizen, and statelessness is something that she has written about a lot, because you can have human rights, but if there's no state or no political community that guarantees that rights, you have no ground to stand on or to appeal to a court or whatever for your rights. So being stateless implies that you have no rights. And for her, a person has to have the right to have rights. In New York, she started to write The Origins of Totalitarianism. Or you could say that she already started this in Germany, but when in New York, she worked as a journalist and she compiled all the essays that she had already written and expanded it with a lot of other thoughts on totalitarianism. After the publication of this book, The Origins of Totalitarianism, in 1951, she became a well-known person in America. Her talents and expertise was immediately recognized. In 1951, she also became a citizen of the U.S., so her statelessness ended at that time. So what can we learn from this philosopher? Or, to be honest, she wanted to be called a political thinker rather than a philosopher, because for her, philosophy is what she learned in Germany. And after writing The Origins of Totalitarianism, she thought, what I want to do is that I understand what is happening politically with our societal system, with our political system. So what I want to do is kind of summarize the elements of totalitarianism that she describes in her book, and then I focus on the antidotes against totalitarianism. And I call them political antidotes, but also antidotes in a philosophical sense, like the concepts that she develops as an antidote to totalitarianism. And then I further elaborate on certain concepts that also are kind of antidotes against this totalitarianism, to end my lecture with the promise that Hannah Arendt leaves behind for us. So it's not only pessimistic, but also optimistic. What Hannah Arendt wants with her book The Origins of Totalitarianism, and I would say what she wants with her entire work, is to understand, in German, verstehen, to stand on, for example, the location where someone else stands, to really stand everywhere and understand every position. But it's also a kind of wondering what happens if she looks back from New York, looks back at what happened in Germany, what happened from the end of the 19th century until 1945, which events, which stories, which ideologies, which institutions brought forth the catastrophe that struck the Jewish population, but also other populations. What happens? How to understand it? And it might be easy to kind of indicate causes and say, well, that's the cause and it's very easy, you can understand, it started here and there it ends. But that's not what Hannah Arendt wants. She wants to know what the hidden layers of history are. What are the multitude of factors that contributed to this emergence of totalitarianism? And she uses a specific word to explain that, and that's this crystallizing process. It implies that there's many elements, so there's all these stories, institutions, ideologies, and so on, that they kind of are getting interwoven and then crystallize into totalitarianism. And that makes it clear that there's not one cause, but there are many, many issues, many, many elements, which in a different context get a different meaning and then crystallize into totalitarianism. So it might be that the context saves us from anti-democratic tendencies. But if the context changes, for example, because in other countries, like for example, if the Alternative for Germany, for Alternative for Deutschland in Germany, also become the first party in Germany, and if that's the same in Italy, in the UK, and in France, Le Rassemblement National, then the context in Europe is changing, and then ideology, stories, point of views can get a different meaning. And that's what Hannah Arendt shows that happened in the 1930s and 40s. The main elements that she uses as parts of the book is anti-Semitism, imperialism, and totalitarianism. The first part starts in the 19th century, and it is a kind of history of anti-Semitism. And the main question that Hannah Arendt raises here is, how is it possible that all these beautiful promises that the French Revolution brought, equality, freedom, fraternity, how come it didn't bring something good? How could it be that it brought a catastrophe and that it brought the concentration camps of the Nazis and the work camps of the Soviets, and that it even brought an attempt to totally eradicate one group of people. Taking this question as the lead, she describes this history and shows that the Jews, due to the rights that they got as citizens of a nation state, they were nationalized, they got a national identity, they also wanted to assimilate, and they became secularized, and they thought that they would become ever more equal with all other German or European citizens. But in reality, the adverse happened, and the anti-Semitism grew with the secularization and assimilation of the Jews. According to Arendt, the anti-Semitism that grew in the 19th century was a modern political anti-Semitism, which she discerns from a religious anti-Semitism. So it's a specific ideology, and an ideology is always an all-encompassing story that pretends to be the key of history and that also pretends to have the solution of all societal problems. And it's always a story which has one idea, and that idea continues until the end. This ideology, in this case, that the Jews were the enemies, that they wanted to have world power, that we had to be afraid of them, one of the ways to prepare for totalitarianism. And Hannah Arendt is not very lenient to the Jews themselves. She accuses them of naivety. And you will understand that after the publication of The Origins of Totalitarianism, where she at the end also describes how totalitarian experiments in the concentration camps had an impact on how Jews themselves behaved in the concentration camps, made groups of Jews quite angry, which was enforced later by the publication of her report of the trial of Eichmann. But I'll talk about that later. It's 600 pages, so it's almost impossible to summarize this book. But this is more or less the first part. And then another preparing ground next to anti-Semitism is imperialism. And that's especially the 19th century imperialism, which implies that European countries colonized many countries in Africa, and I think in the 1880s, about 80% of the 80% of the world's surface was in possession of European countries. So the Europeans were really dominating the world, and they divided Africa among European countries, where we still see the problems from today. And what was strange is that in the 19th century, most European countries became full-blown nation states. And a nation state, what is special about a nation state, is that state, nation, and territory are coinciding. So they are more or less the same. So that would mean that if you go beyond the borders of the nation state and you colonize other people, other populations, that they have to become citizens of this nation. But most mother countries didn't want to do that. So there came political problems overseas, because also the inhabitants of the colonized countries thought that they would be equal citizens, equal to the citizens of the motherland, which gave a lot of political struggle in the 20th century. Something that she mentions especially is that this imperialism in the first place gave a lot of wealth. There was even talk before the First World War of a golden age. There was so much richness coming from imperialism. You could compare it to the globalization that we experienced since the 1990s until 2008. That also was a kind of golden age. But making historical parallels is very dangerous, because you can make conclusions which are not correct. So I say it with a certain prudence, a certain hesitation. But if you look back today to what happened after the Second World War and happened after the Cold War, and how our economic system has changed, how our political landscape has changed, there will be certain similarities to the history that Hannah Arendt described, as well as, of course, many differences. And it's the reason why I say it is to make you aware that there are always a lot of elements that together can crystallize in something that we maybe do not want. Because of this political problem that citizens overseas were not accepted as normal citizens of the nation state, you see that an ideology of racism is invented. The Western countries, the Western citizens, think themselves superior to the colonized populations. One of the things that Hannah Arendt says is that the racism that is developed in the colonies is subsequently transported to Europe itself. And there you see that the citizens in nation states think of minorities, the word itself already says it, as people who are inferior to the superior majority of a country. Most old empires, right, the Russian Empire, the German Empire, and so on, had the Habsburg Empire had collapsed, and that new nation states were installed that couldn't defend the rights of minorities, although there were a lot of refugees after this collapse of the empires and a lot of displaced persons. It becomes clear that the position of refugees, and especially of Jewish refugees, was defenseless. Their rights were not guaranteed, even though after the First World War there were certain minority treaties, but the nation states couldn't defend these rights. And for Hannah Arendt, this makes her conclude that the nation states declined. So the last part is about totalitarianism itself. Arendt shows you had this preparing ground, the preparing ground of the anti-Semitism, the preparing ground of imperialism, and then after World War I, there is a wave of anti-Semitic totalitarian movements. That's, I would say, is not something that we see today. We see the rise of anti-Islamic parties, but after the pandemic, the Islam is no longer a key issue for these right-wing political parties. It's more refugees than Islam nowadays. But there is a wave of anti-democratic parties. And I wouldn't say that we know this as movement. It's movements. It's more parties nowadays than movements. The goal of these movements is to bring into movement the masses. So the masses have to move, and these masses are often the socially and economically superfluous individuals. One of the key words in this part of the origins of totalitarianism is loneliness. Due to inflation, unemployment, you could say today, flexible jobs, flexible living, everything has become flexible, the social ties between peoples have loosened. And according to Hannah Arendt, loneliness, but also worldliness, so people are not rooted anymore in a specific local world, gives the experience of being superfluous. And this experience of superfluity makes people open for totalitarian ideologies. It opens them up for populist leaders and so on. So these masses of atomized individuals have to be brought into movement and in the end to reach totalitarian domination. What she sees as part of these totalitarian movements, parties and leaders is a mixture of lies, half-truth and sincerity. And one of these lies, I already said it to you, is that the Jews were the enemies and that they wanted world power, which legitimized the terror against the Jews, but it also legitimized the Nazis and the Soviets' own striving for world power. Well, she gives an enormous description of how totalitarian leaders work, what it implies for the people loyal to them, and so on. But in the end, the terror that is raised by the totalitarian regime affects everyone, and especially everyone who resists. At the end, even the most loyal supporters are in danger and are not safe anymore. And then the last phase is the dismantlement of the national state. So the state apparatus is dismantled. The democracy is already dismantled. There is a secret police who organizes everything. And then you see the rise of work camps, of concentration camps, and a complete totalitarian terror and domination. You might wonder, what then is totalitarianism? The trouble is that Hannah Arendt does not give a definition of totalitarianism. That has to do with her method, her philosophical method. She's part of the German phenomenology. And the phenomenology is not about determining the facts. No, it's about the way in which the world appears to us and how this appearance is experienced and how we give meaning to these experiences. So appearance is a key word in phenomenology. The world appears to us, we experience that in a way, and this experience we give meaning to. That implies that her work is not a search for historical or causal links that explain why totalitarianism emerged, but it's a gathering of stories, of analysis, of incidents, of everything that she can find. And subsequently, she discovers patterns in all this. And after that, I would say that Hannah Arendt is developing concepts, and she's not making a like Immanuel Kant, a really systematic theory. So in her book, she doesn't define totalitarianism. What she does do is show these main elements that crystallize into totalitarianism. And keywords are this totalitarian movement, so masses that of atomized individuals that submit to a totalitarian leader or a totalitarian regime, very often silent or silent masses. You could, for example, say in Russia that the masses there are silenced. It's impossible to resist the Putin regime, but I'm not sure whether it's allowed to call it a totalitarian movement, because I would say that many citizens do not agree but are not able to disagree. A totalitarian ideology and a totalitarian government. And what is happening in totalitarianism is that the masses are mobilized in the name of an ideology. And it's aimed at total domination combined with a culture of hatred. And this culture of hatred was the hatred against the Jews. So in the Nazi regime and the Soviet Russia, the power was in the hands of the silenced masses, which had to be loyal, and there was not one party or one absolute ruler. The difference between totalitarianism and a dictatorship or a tyranny is that there's one party or one ruler, and it's not especially the masses that together are this totalitarian regime.
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1: If you would ask me if the Putin regime is totalitarian, I think it would need a very elaborate study to really know whether it's totalitarian in the sense that Hannah Arendt uses it. And Hannah Arendt's book is one of the key publications in totalitarianism studies. I saw that the Carnegie Institute in the USA called Putin a neo-totalitarian regime. And that already makes clear that history is never exactly happening. An incident in history is never again happening in exactly the same way. If you would be Hannah Arendt today and you wanted to describe our current world, you have to start again. And of course you can use the elements that Hannah Arendt developed, but each situation has a new context and therefore has a new meaning. So the rest of her oeuvre, I would say, is developing antidotes against the totalitarianism. And the first antidote, the antidotes that I want to explain, I call them political antidotes because it's aimed at the political models, the political system. Arendt calls herself a political thinker, but to be honest, she didn't really develop a political theory or a political model that would counteract totalitarianism. She had, in the 1940s, during the Second World War, she was convinced that federalism, European federalism, would be the answer after the war. And that implied that she wanted to do away with the nation state. Because according to her, the nation state has brought so many wars, so many disasters, so she wanted to get rid of it. And she wasn't the only person at that moment. Many others thought in this same vein, but it was after the Second World War. What Europe itself did extra is that we developed supranational organizations, or you could say federations. Of course, the UN, the United Nations, is a federation. The EU is slowly, the EU is becoming more a federation, but until now it's a coalition of nation states. But I would say it protects us against the disasters of the nation state as it was in the beginning of the 20th century. What she, as a political thinker, pleads for also is investments in the public sphere. I'll talk about that later. And to stimulate political participation of citizens of all people, actually. stronger than this political antidote, I would say, are her philosophical concepts that she develops, especially in The Human Condition, a book of 1958, in which the key concepts are plurality and natality. In The Human Condition, which is aimed at the active life of human beings, so for her, acting, living together, doing things together, is the core business of human life. And it's interesting that she uses very often the word fact, but it means something like factuality. If you look in the world, how do human beings appear to you? They appear as persons who like to act together, and they do act together. They like to belong to communities, to neighborhoods, to the world, to have a home, and so on. So for her, this is the facts, the appearances that you can describe. In The Human Condition, her focus is on this active life, so not on the contemplative life, but on the active life, which is the condition par excellence of being human. And she makes a distinction between three things, vital issues that human beings do, and that is we labor, that is we reproduce, we work, that is we fabricate all kind of things, and we act. And action, activity of action, is speaking and acting together in the public sphere. In this, especially in this last activity, the action, the word plurality or the concept of plurality comes up. And plurality is the fact, again the fact, that man in plural, and not man, the man of the universal rights, live on the earth and inhabit the world. So if you look around, it's not one man. We're not similar. We're plural. So it's man in plural that inhabit the world. And that implies that we're all different. We are equal in that sense that we're all different. And this human plurality is the basic condition of both our acting and our speaking together. And this has the factual character of equality and distinction. So we're all equal in that we're all different. That's the plurality that we as humans live with. But plurality for her is not only a fact, it's also something that we have to strive for, that we have to foster. Then I come to the second concept, the condition of natality. Natality is the reversed concept of mortality. Most philosophers are interested in mortality, and especially one of her key master philosophers, Heidegger, the awareness that we are mortal beings, that there will be a time that we as persons are no longer present here, that we do not even exist anymore, is the most essential feature of our being human. Hannah Arendt changes this, and she proposes

fourth, and so on, time. And this second birth, or 100th birth, is happening every time that we enter the public sphere. If we enter the public sphere and someone asks you, who are you? You feel inclined to respond. And it would be kind of strange if you wouldn't respond. And in responding, you explain who you are. Or you say, well, I'm standing on this side, or I'm standing, and this is my point of view. At the moment that you're revealing yourself to another, that you're appearing to someone else, you are born again and again and again, because you set in motion new process each time that you respond to this question. And it's not only responding in a verbal sense, but also in acting, taking an initiative, make new beginnings. For Arendt, making new beginnings is a very, very specific human condition, something that we as humans are able to do. And what's interesting is that this idea didn't come because of her study on totalitarianism. No, this comes from long, long ago. It's coming from long ago, from her dissertation, which she finished in 1929. And her dissertation was still written in German. All the other books are written in English. And it was about Augustine, the bishop, a very Christian father, a church father. Because at that moment in time, the work of Augustine was very popular in German philosophy, and she was part of that, and wrote a dissertation on his love concept. One of the senses that pops up in this dissertation is initium ergo ut esset creatu est homo, antequem nemo fuit. That a beginning be made, man was created before whom there was nobody. Men are beginners. Without man, there is no beginning. So, in order to have a beginning, at the beginning of the, what is it, the world maybe already existed, but there was no beginning, there was no time. Man was created to have a beginning. And before that, there was nobody. So this sentence of Augustine is taken by Hannah Arendt as the most important capacity of human beings. We are beginners. We are always able to take an initiative, to do something new. Even though history has brought a lot of catastrophes, we are able to make a new beginning. And that's, of course, a very optimistic thought. And this is linked to this idea of natality. Because of our condition of natality, we are beginners, because we're unique persons who are able to start something new. In the work after the human condition, but also still in the human condition, there are some other concepts and ideas of which I would say that they are antidotes against totalitarianism. And the first is the public space. I'll explain more about that. The second is thinking. And the third is the sensus communis. So this public space, she develops this her view on the public space, also in the human condition, is what exists in between persons. And she makes a difference between the material, in between, the inter esse. For example,

0: example, we are gathered here, and there are a lot of materials, things like chairs, a cathedral, and so on, that makes it possible to meet, to speak together, and to act together. But there's also a non-material interest, what happens between human beings. Both are part of the public sphere. And this public sphere is, for her, the space outside of our private house where we meet each other, where we talk to each other, and where we can respond to this question, who are you? And ultimately can act together and create, in that sense, a plurality. This idea of the public space where people meet, speak, and act together is linked to her concept of freedom. And freedom for her is the reason of being for politics, the raison d'être of politics, and that can only be achieved by acting together. So you need a public space to have freedom. And during the pandemic, this sentence or this idea of public space that I was quite critical about what European governments did, because they closed the public sphere. And closing the public sphere is an immense thing in relation to our freedom, because the freedom to meet strangers, to meet unknown persons, to meet people who have a different view on the world, a different standpoint, is the raison d'être of politics. And even today, I would say we are living in a society ever more atomized and with a lack of public spaces. Most cafes are closing nowadays. There are less and less meeting possibilities. A Rotterdam journalist wrote not long ago that there was a kind of war against social contact, direct contact between persons. And I think he's right. The decline of the public sphere and the decline of the sphere where you can meet and talk and act together has an enormous political impact. Then the second issue, thinking. Hannah Arendt shows that one of the dangers that can bring totalitarianism is the danger that people, and especially masses, do not think anymore. And she develops her concept of thoughtlessness, that you do not think and just, yeah, do whatever you want, is developed in her report on the trial of the Nazi Eichmann. And in her book on him, she described, which was very much against what most people thought, that Eichmann was not a monster, but he was terribly normal, terribly and terrifying normal, something that many others in that position could have done. And what she refutes him is that he is unable to think, and especially to think from the standpoint of somebody else. And there again, you see this idea of the public sphere where you meet and speak and learn the standpoints of other persons. She comes back to this idea of thoughtlessness in her last book, The Life of the Mind, and the first part is about thinking. What she wonders there is that could the activity of thinking as such be among the conditions that make man abstain from evil doing, or even actually condition them against evil doing? So thinking, which implies that you also think what experiences or appearances imply and mean for someone else, could be a remedy against totalitarianism. To explain that a little bit more, in the last part of The Life of the Mind, she connects this to the idea that we have a kind of sixth sense, which is the common sense. We can share our experiences. We can share our perceptions. For example, if you have eaten something delicious, you can say, oh, it's delicious. Yeah, said the other person, said, it's delicious. And then you have a common sense about your meal. And she translates this to politics, where you can also share your opinions or views. And by sharing them, you discover what you share with another person or where you disagree. Here, she introduces the idea that thinking enables you to make an image of the perspective of others. You take their standpoint into account. And by doing that, you try to judge about what the other does beyond your own particular and often unreliable perception. And in that sense, you try to think with others. And that's what she refuted Eichmann. He was not able to think for others or to think with others. Even though he tried to be a very obedient and disciplined worker, he didn't have any notion what his actions implied for the Jewish victims of his dealings. This way of thinking, Hannah Arendt calls an extended mentality. And that's a concept that she borrows from Immanuel Kant. So what you see is that after the origins of totalitarianism, she doesn't develop a complete theory or a political system that would protect us forever against totalitarianism. What she does do is that she develops certain concepts, and if you sum them up, you see that there is a kind of theory behind it, which implies that we have to protect our public sphere. We have to protect our participating as citizens in the democracy, in the politics. We have to try to discipline ourselves, to think with others, to take their point of view, to really stand at the standpoint that they have. And we have to be aware that as human beings, we're always able to respond and always able to take an initiative and therefore to change the course of history. The promise that Hannah Arendt writes down at the end of The Origin is that every end in history necessarily contains a new beginning. This beginning is the promise, the only message which the end can ever produce. So even in Russia, even if everything turns even worse in Russia or even in and similar in Europe, even then there will always be a new beginning. That's part of our history. That doesn't mean that we can be relaxed. We have to be aware of thoughtlessness, aware of loneliness, of a too large individualization, of a lack of social life. We have to be aware of worldlessness. If we are all rooted and hyper-flexible, not binding ourselves to anything in the world, we have this continuing danger of totalitarian regimes. We have to remain beginners. We have to foster plurality and the multiplicity of public spheres. We have to continue to act in concert and keep on making new beginnings. And I would like to end with a concept that Donna Haraway, the American philosopher, biologist, took from Hannah Arendt, and that's responsibility. And I would say, combining these two thinkers, it is a fact. something that we can see as an appearance of our world. It is a fact that human beings are response-able beings, persons who can take an initiative, who can always respond to the political situation and counteract, in this case, very anti-democratic tendencies of our time. Thank you very much.
1: 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She spoke at Erasmus University in Rotterdam, the Netherlands. Marley Heyer is Professor Emeritus of Public Philosophy at Erasmus University in Rotterdam. 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Joe Ritchie is our general manager and editor. I'm David Barsamyan. 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

0: 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I'm Janine Jackson. This week on Counterspin, corporate news media sell a lot of messages, but perhaps the overarching one is, this is how it is. You can be mad about it. We might give you a personal profile, but hey, this is just how it is. And how it is that there are 34.5 million people living in poverty, according to the Census Bureau. The United States has the second highest poverty rate among major developed nations in the OECD, Organization for Economic Cooperation and Development, trailing only Costa Rica. You're not happy with that? Well, welcome to corporate media's echo chamber, where your dissatisfaction is naive at best. When people try to fight for something better, we get a lot of noise about how that can't work, it won't work. And you know who else wanted social change? Communists, socialists. The idea is that we'll be frightened off from wanting healthcare. Because, you know what? Russia. The good news is that ever-increasing numbers of people just aren't buying what elite media are selling, which is the same old top-down racist, why would you even speak up blather that we've been listening to for decades, and then the narrating of the nightmare that we're living through. It's not that DSA, Democratic Socialists of America, are the answer, but ask yourself, why won't corporate media engage the questions they pose? We'll hear from Raina Lipsitz, author of The Rise of a New Left, How Young Radicals Are Shaping the Future of American Politics, from Verso Books. She's also author of a range of pieces, including some on socialism, including some for fair.org. That's coming up this week on Counterspin. Washington State Democratic Congresswoman Pramila Jayapal released a survey indicating that 94% of Democratic voters support a universal public health insurance program, and so do a majority of self-defined moderate and independent voters. The survey noted that single-payer health care is also popular in battleground states. Yet progressive lawmakers are constantly told to moderate, in other words, weaken, in other words, stop their communication around universal health care. Sure, people want it, but if you as a representative push for it, you're sure to lose. Well, millions of people in 2026 appear to be tired of the message that we can't have the things we need and are willing to fight for. What's in the way are powerful people and their institutions who want to hang on to their outsized power, and corporate news media who are invested in telling us that we can't have things like a living wage, like health care that doesn't bankrupt you, like human rights no matter your skin color. Elite media's message seems to be, sure, that would be nice. But seriously, once you grow up, you learn that we just can't have things we want. Other wealthy countries have them. Well, we aren't them. People have resisted that oppressive storyline throughout history, and it's happening now. The trouble is, you might not learn about it if you only watch corporate news, where the very word socialism is used as a thought stopper, rather than an opening to conversation, much less change. Our guest thinks a lot about this situation. Raina Lipsitz writes on politics and gender and culture for many outlets, including fair.org. And she's author of The Rise of a New Left, How Young Radicals Are Shaping the Future of American Politics, from Verso Books. She joins us now by phone. Welcome to Counterspin, Raina Lipsitz.
1: Thank you so much for having me.
0: Well, I will trot out a site that I use. In 2000, when USA Today was covering activism in Seattle around the WTO. It reported, quote, "Little noticed by the public, the upcoming World Trade Organization summit has energized protesters around the world," close quote. I think that that's emblematic of corporate news media. You know, citizens, you know, person on the street, let's get your opinion. But wait, you got together with other people to try to actually change things? Well, now you're marginal and maybe criminal and certainly stupid, you know? I think we're seeing this now writ maybe larger because now the protesters are inside the House, right? Now groups like DSA, Democratic Socialists for America, are making inroads, electing candidates, reaching people who are disaffected. And so it seems like elite news media are bringing out their rhetorical guns, and you've been documenting that. I'm thinking of a piece you wrote in August noting the Atlantic Magazine article headlined, "The DSA is a Parasite," but there's lots. Where would you start if you're talking about the way that corporate news media are treating DSA, yes, but also the very word socialism?
1: I think the piece that you mentioned is a perfect place to start. The DSA is a parasite. It's a particularly odious example of the kind of coverage I was writing about. And I was pretty disturbed actually to see the headline because it's such a loaded framing to characterize socialists or any group of people, black and brown people, anyone, to characterize as a roach or vermin or a parasite. That's pretty kind of dangerous language that I think has real world consequences and can in fact harm people. There are different ways that they frame this, and you identified many of them in your introduction. The scariest and worst to me are the ones that mimic the language of genociders the world over. It's that parasite language, that vermin language. But I think more common than that is what you said about presenting people, any activists, any group of people who are trying to challenge power and change things, fundamentally unserious, ridiculous, fringe, marginal. I think that's the more common framing. Mm-hmm. And I was thinking about what you said about, you know, you just have to grow up, or when you're older, you'll understand, which has been a message I've heard actually my whole adult life, as long as I've been politically engaged, right, which I'd say started when I was 18 and could vote, became very interested in American politics. And that's always what I've heard. And I think one thing that's really changed a lot, and that it accounts in many ways for the resurgence we're seeing of socialism in the United States and the success of DSA, is the fact that millennials have grown up, you know? Mm-hmm. I mean, I'm 43 years old. I'm going to be 44 in December. I'm not exactly a kid anymore. I don't feel like a kid. I don't have the same freedom that I did as a student or as a young person. And many people who were characterized as very young and silly for a long, long time, which was always the media framing around millennials, my generation, are now parents. They're trying to buy homes. They have serious jobs. They have all the same adult responsibilities as everybody else in this country. And they're in a much, much worse position financially than their parents were overall on average.
0: It sounds like folks are feeling reached, feeling listened to, you know, feeling like there might be something they can be part of to bring change. And we're seeing that clamped down on in subtle and less subtle ways, which is part of the things that you write about. Just to get to the core of it, what is it that is being demonized? Because it sounds like organizing, you know, it sounds right, like getting people together to fight for something they want is being treated by elite media as in itself suspect.
1: Yes, exactly. And I think there's a lot of internal contradictions in the framing, in the pushback to DSA. I mean, I wrote in a piece for FAIR, I mentioned what Barack Obama said when he was leaving office in January 2017, I think is when he said this, but he made an explicit appeal to young people. He said, if you don't like where the country is going, grab a clipboard, get out there, get some signatures, run for office yourself. Hillary Clinton made a similar remark about 10 months earlier in 2016 when she was on the campaign trail. So these are things I've heard my whole adult life. You need to do the work and you should stop complaining or posting on social media. You should actually get out there and do the organizing work. And that is exactly what DSA has been doing. And that's why we're in a stronger position than we've ever been since the beginning of the organization. There's consensus around that. And I know a lot of people who've been DSA members for much longer than I have. And there's a new seriousness here. We've adapted to changing conditions. And I think a lot of the credit for that goes to people who took that in, who admired Obama, who worked for him in many cases, quite literally worked for him, and said, you know what? That's right. We need to approach this in a very serious and disciplined way, and we want it to work, and we want to actually have some power on the left, which growing up in the 90s, I did not really perceive us as having any organized power, frankly. I knocked doors for Ralph Nader in college, and I was proud to do so, but it didn't feel then, and it certainly turned out to be the case that we didn't come anywhere near electing Ralph Nader president, right. As much as I admire him in many ways. So conditions have changed and we've adapted to those changes. And I'm very proud of what we're doing. But what you hear from the media and also from powerful actors in the Democratic Party is that they now want to shut that down, which is at odds with everything else they've ever said about youth engagement. But what they mean by youth engagement is go vote for who we tell you to vote for. Mm-hmm. And stay out of it otherwise. And I think DSA has a much more serious and holistic approach to political organizing.
0: Well, I'm going to bring you back to what DSA, what that actually looks like day to day. But if we could roll through some of what folks will have gleaned from news media coverage of not just DSA, but socialism in general, which is kind of used as like a slur. And as I say at the top, a thought stopper. So one of the arguments is this is silly, and because it's silly, you're going to hand power to the right. So you're just going to lose. Another argument is, well, it's just young people with blue hair and they can't lead us anywhere. But then another, and you talk about how the arguments fight with themselves, because another argument is, well, socialism is just rich white people cosplaying as working class, so it's not really real. The arguments don't agree with one another, but they seem to add up to, yeah, this would be good, but it can't happen. So you're kind of mean to even introduce it to people. And that, I think, only works when media don't talk about what's actually happening on the ground. It only works when it's a purely rhetorical argument.
1: Yeah, exactly. And the media, really, they can't make up their minds about us because they're throwing a lot of things at the wall to see what sticks and trying to find something that's actually going to work against DSA. And so far, they've found things that have gained a little bit of traction here and there, but not really enough to stop us. And that's why there's this constant, are we ridiculous snowflakes who've never had any real world experience, don't know what we're doing, really naive, really silly, or are we terrifying terrorists who hate America, who are trying to harm people? And, you know, those are both ridiculous caricatures that have nothing to do with the actual people in the actual organization, but they're also just fundamentally contradict each other. You know, we can't be both scary and silly and not going to win. So you can see the limits of that thinking and the limits of the coverage and the pushback. And I guess I would also say that the people in the organization are, they're just in fact very serious, ordinary people. You know, there is very much a framing of it's white people, it's privileged people, it's college kids who had all the advantages. I don't think that's entirely wrong, but I also don't think that it's a bad thing to be a privileged person who is standing in solidarity with people who've had fewer privileges in their lives. I think that's actually what you're supposed to be doing. And that's another message I grew up hearing, right? That from Democratic Party leaders, from progressives in my community, from all of my teachers, all of my educators, my whole life have said, with great privilege comes great responsibility. That's actually a very, very mainstream American message. And it's kind of bizarre to me to now say, oh, we didn't mean that. We didn't mean it if you're actually talking about economic policy or changing conditions or helping people in a material way. We only meant that you should, I don't know, work for a nonprofit. I'm not sure what else that could mean,
0: right,
1: other than what we're now seeing.
0: Exactly. Well, part of what reporters have to grapple with is just facts on the ground. And the facts on the ground are that DSA-supported or self-defined socialists have been winning elections, have been appealing to people, and people are voting for them. Like, for example, Zohran Mamdani, our mayor here in New York City. Zohran Mamdani crashes the party was New York Magazine's profile headline. And I think that gets what we're talking about, which is, you know, there's a lot of rhetoric about bottom up and we should listen to people. But then when somebody does that and organizes, somehow they're interfering with the way that things should actually work. It's a big tell, I think, on elite media, the treatment of Mamdani.
1: Absolutely. And there's a real mystification. Some of it, I have to say, some of it is very evidently bad faith and comes from, you know, ideological enemies. And some of it, I think, actually just reveals the naivete of corporate media and of certain types of political operatives, that they really are mystified, truly mystified by what's going on, because they can't imagine doing things the decent, honorable way. They're like, what is the secret? What's the trick? You know, are you taking money from China?
0: Right.
1: Are you Russian bots? All of this kind of, frankly, conspiracy thinking, because they themselves would never sort of spend time on a project that didn't immediately enrich them, improve their social standing, get them a job. You know, so the idea that there now are tens of thousands of people motivated by a desire to help each other and to improve conditions for everybody, it just doesn't make any sense to them. And that's very revealing of their worldview and of their own personal experiences, what they would or wouldn't do to help other people.
0: But then also the fact that they're like, because I can't imagine it, you shouldn't either. You know, it'd be one thing if they went away with their opinions, but they don't. They put them in our face every day and say, you have to stop thinking this way. This isn't going to work. And it's almost like a threat. You know, it's not going to work because we're not going to let it work.
1: Right.
0: I find it frightening.
1: Yeah. And it's also a loss of control, right? I mean, the people who are used to being the gatekeepers, used to being the ones who tell us what to do, it's a threatening thing to them to now have a large and growing group of people who are saying, actually, I don't care what you're telling me to do. I feel like I'm drawn to this person. I'm going to vote for this person, work for this policy, join this organization. And it's destabilizing and threatening to the entire order that these people have built their lives and careers around. So in a way, I have some sympathy on a human level. It's
0: right.
1: Like they thought they were doing everything the right way, and it's really stopped working for them. You know, that's a lesson that the left has had to learn over decades, right? If something's not working, you're supposed to recalibrate. You're supposed to figure out another way. It does call into question, what are their ultimate goals? Do the people who are the anti-DSA faction in the Democratic Party, do they actually want Democrats to win? It's hard to believe that some of them really want that, given the choices that they're making, because the energy in the party quite clearly is with the rising socialist tide. And if you're shutting down enthusiastic young people, people who've never participated before, people who were drawn to this or that campaign because it gave them hope, and you're saying, no, we can't have that kind of energy, I think you're working against the interests of the party and the country, and I think you're doing it for other reasons.
0: Obviously, this is not like an ad for DSA. It's really about socialism and its place in corporate media's conversation and how they define it, because you can see different ideas taken seriously, but then once they get a label, then they go off the page. And it's odd. And it's an infantilizing of the reading public, as though we don't understand what can happen and what we can work for, you know. But I did want to give you a chance to just say, you know, does DSA hide what they're about? You know, because part of what we hear is that it's like shifty or sinister somehow. Does DSA hide what they are for? And what does the work look like day to day? What does it look like?
1: Sure. To answer the first question, no, of course we don't hide what we're for. We have a public platform, a website that's actually pretty, I think, user-friendly and easy to see what the platform is. I think where there is some legitimate confusion sometimes is that individual politicians and candidates have their own platforms, which are, you know, as with Zoran Mamdani, which are sometimes differ in small ways from the national DSA platform. But again, that's not hidden. I mean, you can look up what a candidate, particularly our candidates, you can look up what they stand for and find that out pretty easily, and where they diverged from the national organization. Zoran Mamdani was extremely clear about that throughout the race and consistent and stayed on message. You know, the actual work of what we're doing is also not a secret and is also available to anyone, and in fact has been used very successfully for a long time by the right. You know, I mean, yeah, it's old-fashioned. It's knocking on doors. It's talking to our neighbors. It's going to meetings, organizing meetings, calling venues to see if they will host the meeting for free or for a low fee, and then getting people to show up to those meetings, calling, texting, making connections, you know, reaching out to other human beings. I really do think that a big part of this also is emerging from the shadow of the pandemic. You know, people are so desperate for that still. It wasn't that long ago that we couldn't hug each other, that we couldn't congregate and couldn't have large meetings in closed spaces. And that was a real loss, I think. We're social creatures. People missed each other. They missed the feeling of connection and community. They missed having friends and doing social activities together. So I think that's also a big part of what's happening now. And that could be true of any political tendency, but it's true now of the left because people are so angry about the status quo and the leadership of the Democratic Party has failed repeatedly. How is it that Donald Trump is still the president? I ask myself that pretty much every day. Mm-hmm. You know, I know what my answers are, but some of that at least can be blamed on Democratic leadership, I think.
0: Well, and I'll just point folks to fair.org and your articles going back several years, including talking about how corporate media kind of sigh at Donald Trump. Oh, gosh, how did we wind up here?
1: Right.
0: You know, but then when people want to say, well, you know, we can see how we got here and we want to pull ourselves out of it, then suddenly that's a different conversation. It's on a different page and it's treated with a different lens. So right. I blame media.
1: I do as well. And I just want to say they also say act as if it's evident, particularly when you won in 2024. Oh, it's a vibe shift. This is what people really wanted all along. We have to admit it's a center right, or not even center right, like a right wing fascist country. I really reject that narrative completely. I mean, Donald Trump never had a consistent, strong majority of Americans who said, yes, I like this guy. I admire him. I support him. Many, many, many people in this country are checked out. Tens of millions of people didn't vote, don't vote. You know, what does that tell you? It doesn't, to me, it does not tell me that Donald Trump is some kind of popular reflection of the Democratic will. I just don't think that's accurate.
0: Well, I'll just ask you finally if you have any further thoughts you want to share, but also I think that one of the main harms that corporate media do is suggest that politics, first of all, it's a thing called politics. It's not like your life as you live it and, you know, how you buy groceries and how you interact with your neighbors. It's this separate thing called politics. But then also, politics is just electoral politics, and it doesn't have anything to do with what happens in between. And I think that's what disaffects a lot of people, because people don't see their lives pulling a lever every 4 years. That's not where they think of, you know, making change. So just final thoughts on this set of issues, Raina Lipsitz.
1: I think that's a really good point. I think that we've siloed off the idea of politics is something you do every 4 years. You show up to the polling place and you cast a vote, and that's the sum total of your obligation as a citizen, as a human. I think of politics as a much more encompassing thing, a much more holistic thing, and it can be a very satisfying and important aspect of life that enhances your life, that brings you joy, connection, community, friendship. I say this in a lot of interviews. I know now, I think, 3 different babies who exist because their parents met in DSA. I mean, that's a really beautiful thing, you know, to have people starting families together because they met through this organization. I think it's really sad to me that politics is so closely associated with misery, fighting, division, unhappiness, when in fact it can be a very life-affirming thing if you find your political home, if you find your people, and if you're working together consistently and joyfully towards a goal that is going to help improve things for your neighbors, your community, and your own family. And that's what we need to bring back, is that connection. And that's a global phenomenon. I've talked to people all around the world about my book, and they all say, you know, how do we get this back? How do we get people to feel like, you know, it's not that you win all the time. It's not that every moment is hopeful or filled with joy. It's a deeper thing, and it's a longer-term commitment. But that satisfaction can only come from building your life around a set of commitments, all of which are political in nature.
0: Well, I'm going to end on that note. Raina Lipsitz writes on politics and culture for many outlets, including Fair.org. And the book is The Rise of a New Left, How Young Radicals Are Shaping the Future of American Politics. That's from Verso Books. Thank you so much, Raina Lipsitz, for joining us this week on Counterspin.
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0: 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I'm Janine Jackson. 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
3: Sego, Sewaguego. My name is January Rogers. Welcome to Words and Culture. On this week's show, we will be speaking with Kanyagahaga actor Devery Jacobs, star of the Marvel animated series What If? Gahori Reshaped the World. But before Devery, I am speaking with a Six Nations singer-songwriter who simply goes by the name Samaya. Samaya is a new talent on the scene who self-identifies as a pop artist. Her pedigree is rich, coming from a family of dancers, singers, and world-renowned potters. Samaya's mother is none other than Santi Smith, a fully established and well-celebrated contemporary dancer and founder of the Gahawi Dance Theater. Samaya is not only on the come up as an independent pop artist, writing and performing her own songs, but she has also composed traditional Haudenosaunee songs for dance and performances and other commissions. I wanted to know, how does a young artist balance those two very different genres in their music making? Everyone, please welcome Samaya.
8: Sego Sewaguego, Samaya Gahawi Smith Young Yats. Hey everybody, my name is Samaya. I'm Mohawk Turtle Clan from Six Nations.
3: When you are a young person who it has those influences around you, within your family, how did you come into songwriting?
8: I think the first song I ever recorded was The Rabbit Dance, which is one of our like social songs from my community. And I think I was like 3 or 4. And that was the opening song for my mom's first dance production called Gahawi. And that's like my native name, right? So it was pretty interesting. And I think my family was always open to me exploring my creativity. So they put me in piano and they put me in singing lessons as well. So I did do that for a number of years, and I had a really great teacher growing up. But then, you know, like I started branching more into visual arts. So I wasn't as interested in singing. Like I got really shy as well. So I didn't really feel comfortable on the stage at that point. I don't know what it was about singing that I was nervous about, but like I could go dancing on stage. I think to me, for some reason, it felt more vulnerable. But as I got older, in my travels, like I would travel with my mom on tour, and we were in New Zealand, and like the traditional way to introduce yourself is to sing a song from your community. So at the time, I was getting into like Iskanye. I think there was a lot of people about my age posting videos of themselves singing Iskanye on Facebook at that time. So I, you know, had a renewed interest. And so I sang those songs out there. And that was a really great experience. There was such a great response. And I think like being reintroduced to singing and music in that way was really, really special. Because I guess it's a different kind of realm of sharing, I guess. So I'm really grateful for that.
3: I mean, we know you're coming into a great time in your career as a contemporary pop singer, and we're getting to know you in that way. And I'm just wondering, like, in terms of like the traditional music, when you're singing with rattle or you sing with water drum, like how did you get exposed to those songs?
8: I just always grew up with that in my family. Like I can't really remember the first time I got introduced to it, I guess I could say. I just always knew about them.
3: Okay. So then how did you get the idea to start to compose your own traditional songs?
8: You know, it's so funny because it was, I think it really was because my mom needed some vocals for her, you know, compositions for her music, like choreography and for her choreography. And she knew that I could sing. So it was more so like her asking me to, you know, try out singing on her compositions. But I also had really great mentors through my mom. There's a woman singing group called Eulali. So that was featured a lot in her first production. And I remember like growing up to those songs. And they were just so beautiful and in harmonies as well. So I forget which dance production it was, but I got the chance to do harmonies for Jennifer Kreisberg. So she really opened my eyes to, you know, being confident in my own voice. And I really, I'll never forget her words of wisdom when she said that, like, when you're thinking of doing harmonies, you can think of like natural harmonies, because she said growing up that she would listen to the, like the symphony of bugs in the forest. And that's kind of what she tries to replicate in those harmonies. And I still carry that forward in my traditional music, but also in my contemporary music as well.
6: Wow, that's amazing. I didn't know that. When you mentioned that, you know, your mom's dance company is called Gahawi, and that's your traditional name. What does that mean? Do you mind to share that with us?
8: Yeah, it means she carries. And in our family, we inherit our family names. So my great grandma was had passed, and I was the first girl born after that. So that's why I got her name.
6: How special.
8: Yeah.
6: Yeah. Again, the process of creating like new traditional songs. Do you do that in the language? Do you use language in that?
8: I try to. I'm definitely a very, very amateur learner. I've always been interested in language. I did take one course for learning Mohawk just this past year. It was very intense.
6: Yeah.
8: But eventually, I've always been interested in incorporating more of my language into my songs, and I'll be looking to do that hopefully next year. But I'm also trying to speak as well. So what I did with my previous songs is I took them a lot from what I could learn online, and also my mom would work with a lot of language speakers, and then they would give me what I should sing or say. So yeah, I think it really helps with my pronunciation, though. I think they say to learn Mohawk, it's best to sing it, and then you can like really get the enunciation of it, because it generally should sound like you're singing. So it's really great to work with for songwriting.
6: Oh, I love that. I love that analogy. To sing is to speak, and to speak is to sing. You know, I had the honor to speak with Amos Key Jr., who is, you know, a great cultural leader, and he's also a speaker. And he just talks about how music is just embedded in everything we do, and in every way that we identify as Haudenosaunee people. So you've come into your own as a singer, and you know, so you're carrying the language with you into your music. I wanted to ask you about the process of songwriting and how there's similarities and or differences in terms of composing traditional music and composing contemporary music. What are those similarities and what are those differences?
8: My creative process in general, like I always start with vocables or like a melody. So that's the same. But definitely depending on what kind of traditional inspired song you're trying to make, like we'll have a certain structure. So for example, like an Escanye will have a verse one and a verse two pretty much. And then you, the verse one is always doubled, and then it goes verse two, verse one, verse two, verse one. But so it really, you do have to follow a structure with some traditional music. But, you know, not all of my songs are like specifically trying to make a more traditionally inspired song. Some can be on orchestral pieces, or some can just be like really large vocal soundscapes that don't follow any kind of structure. So, you know, I've explored all of those different forms of traditional music in that way. And then I would say my process is pretty much the same when making more of my contemporary music. I always start with, the vocable and melody. That's kind of what comes first. And then I just build my instrumental around that. Or it can be the other way. But yeah, I think it's all very organic regardless.
6: Mm. Well, you mentioned Escaña. What is that? Can you explain to the listeners what that is?
8: Yeah, it's woman shuffle dances. So pretty much it's meant to bring the community together, and there's certain dances with certain songs. So has a lot of significance. It's the first dance that Sky Woman danced when she came onto Turtle's back. So I try to be mindful too of that when I do dance, but that's a little synopsis of what that is.
6: That's cool. And yeah, just for the listeners too, Sky Woman is, of course, Haudenosaunee creation story, the first human, or, you know, maybe she was spirit, who started our Earth land base. And she shuffled her way onto the mud and made it expand into Turtle Island. So what inspires you in terms of writing traditional songs? Like, are you listening to other songs and you go, oh, I think I can do my own version of that? Or where does that inspiration come from for traditional songs that you create?
8: Oh,

0: and that's all is Kanye. So I really like going and being there in person and listening, but also people do post online as well, so I can take some influence from that. So most of my traditional music was all created with the purpose to, you know, serve as music for my mom to dance to in her productions. And then I have been commissioned by other arts productions or theater productions as well. So it was really great to kind of explore that as well.
1: Yeah, you know, and because I love the idea of, you know, people, musicians, artists who have our, you know, traditional art forms at the base of what we do. I'm just wondering if you've ever given any thought to, like, how far can I take this? Like, you know, while still maintaining a proper, the proper, you know, cultural protocols within the art form itself. Have you given any thought to, like, where else can I use this? How else can I apply it in your art making?
0: I guess maybe I struggled with that in the beginning of my career because, you know, I do want to be respectful. I don't want to do anything that, you know, shouldn't be shared, stuff like that. But I think I've played it pretty safe, you know, just using social songs, and those are meant to be shared. So just knowing that. And then more recently, I'm trying to look for ways that I haven't heard traditional music incorporated before with any other artists. So right now I'm just thinking of, well, actually I'm producing a song currently that kind of uses Haudenosaunee vocal techniques, I would say. So there's not really any language in there, there's not any specific structure, but definitely I had to learn how to use my voice in a certain very specific way to make those songs sound good, I guess. So I tried taking that vocal technique and putting it into this EDM pop song that I have now. Also incorporating, you know, I was thinking of maybe even sampling different kind of instruments from like maybe rattles or a water drum to be used in a composition. That's something else that I was thinking of doing. And again, with the harmonies, like I do still take a lot of influence from what Jen said to me with thinking of bugs. Like it doesn't have to be sonically perfect as long as it sounds natural to you, you know? So I also struggled with trusting my intuition in that way. But I feel like I'm getting a lot better at that. As long as it doesn't sound bad or wrong, like, then it's fine, you know?
1: That was Mohawk singer-songwriter Samaya from Six Nations. Be sure to follow Samaya on all the music streaming platforms and look for her concert dates on her website, samayasmith.com, where you will enter the Samayaverse. And now we get to hear this pop artist's original composition. This is Samaya and her song, Sunflower.

That was Mohawk singer-songwriter Samaya from Six Nations. Words and culture producer Kim Wheeler caught up with Gunnegahaga actor Devery Jacobs. Now you might know Devery from Reservation Dogs or

0: Marvel's Echo, but she also starred in the Marvel animated series What If. In the episode, Gahori reshaped the world. Devery voiced the lead character, and the episode was almost fully in Ganyakeha. Here is their conversation.
1: I grew up in Kahnawake, Mohawk territory, and even though I'm not somebody who's fluent, I went to Kateri school, which had like Ganyakeha classes, and I think growing up in Kahnawake, and I kind of have always had like an affinity for languages, whether that's French or whether that's Ganyakeha. But yeah, I've always wanted to learn Mohawk, and my Doda was the principal of the Mohawk Immersion Elementary School, and now my two younger siblings have gone through Dadiwana Nirdats, which is the adult language immersion program, and my niece is being raised as a first language Mohawk speaker. So like, I've always had a lot of Ganyakeha around me in my life, and to be able to take that and learn more of my language, even through learning for this role of the character of Gahori in What If, was something that was really important to me, to be able to preserve the language and have it be on such a main stage. I think was something that was really, really important to me and really cool.
2: What was it like for you to act speaking in the language?
1: I think it was really challenging. I know that a lot of the creators of What If were obviously not familiar with Ganyakeha before. We don't have many speakers left, but that number is fortunately growing. But I think it's much more monotone than they were expecting it to be, especially in a medium like audio and voice acting. You want to be colorful and you want to have peaks and valleys, and you want to be low and then you want to be high. And so like when I would be getting direction, sometimes it would actually be like antithetical to how Ganyakeha is pronounced. Like in Mohawk, when you ask a question, usually in English, you'll go up at the end where, oh, how was your day? Or whatever that like vocal inflection is. But in Ganyakeha, you actually go downward. And so, I don't know, like if you ask like, are you hungry? It'd be like, Zadon Gardiakskan. And so at the end, you go down in the sentence. So I think sometimes it was bridging notes between getting the voice direction that I would be for the character in Gahori versus making sure that it was rooted in how Ganyakeha has spoken. And the pressure was definitely on, I think, in wanting to do justice to the language and make sure that we got it right. I always was wondering if Marvel had wanted a language that was more musical. I'm like, why wouldn't they go with Mi'kmaq? Why wouldn't they go with some of these more melodic languages? Because that's definitely not Ganyakeha. It's like all in your throat and much more monotone with fewer inflections. But yeah, I think all of us worked really hard at bridging that. And of course, there were the people who were a part of creating the dialogue, doing the translations, making sure that that we were pronouncing things correctly. And Cecilia King, who is from Akwesasne, she is a first language Ganyakeha speaker. She was the person who had done all of our translations. And then Eva Fadden, also from Akwesasne, was the person who listened in on all of our sessions, and she would step in and in her elder way and would make sure that we were on the right track and everything we were saying was clear and according to the language. I know that there's a lot of more modern words, like all of our languages from our communities. I think that there's more like slang and things involved, but making sure that we're keeping it rooted in where our language originates from. And yes, we can incorporate slang, but also knowing what proper and classic and old school, old Ganyakeha is and what that sounds like.
2: Do you think shows like Gahori Reshape the World will help people want to learn the language or even their own indigenous language if they're not Mohawk?
1: I hope so. I think that it's always beneficial to be able to have resources, and for us in our community, we've had a children's show for many years run by Marion Delarond. It's called Doda Dono Okwardi, which means like grandma and bear, and it's a puppet show, and it's so beautiful and but it's also very small, and so for my sister, who's raising my niece as a first language speaker, she was really trying to limit how much English she was exposed to, because it's so easy to learn it when it's everywhere. And it's so easy for our kids and our youth to be attracted to speaking English because all of the cool animated shows are in English. Everything you hear on the radio, everything you see on TV, like we're surrounded by this colonizer language. And so for my sister, she was having a really hard time and finding material for my niece to watch in Ganyetgahan to show, like, no, this language is cool too. Like, we can have cool pieces of art around it. And so for me, that was a huge reason why I took this on. And now to be able to have a character who is so badass and so powerful, a Ganyetgahaga woman in the MCU speaking Ganyetgaha, is like, for me, I think was really important to be able to do, so that there are more cool, enticing things for youth to be able to be attracted to, whether they're Ganyetgahaga, whether they're Mohawk or not, and hopefully encouraging people to learn their languages, encouraging more projects like with the film Prey. I know that they had a Comanche dub in all of the language. And so I know people are encouraging, especially language speakers and advocates for language preservation, are encouraging audiences to watch it with that dub. Even if you're having it playing in the background, it's showing these streamers that there is an interest in learning these languages and hearing these languages, I think is really important. I look towards the producer, Chelsea Winstanley, who's Maori from New Zealand, and she has done some really incredible work with Disney, where she's been able to work with them in creating Maori dubs for The Lion King, for, I don't know, there's like a whole bunch of Disney movies that she was able to do that for. And I would love to be able to do something for Mohawk, and I'd love to see that for other Indigenous languages across Turtle Island as well.
2: Why do you think streamers are paying attention to Indigenous languages now?
1: I think that there is so much culture rooted in our languages. There's a perspective of how the world is viewed. There's a specific lens that, obviously, I'm still learning because I'm not fluent in Ganyetgaha, but everything I've heard from my family and my community is it really shapes your viewpoint on how you move through the world. I think that streamers and studios and networks are now paying attention to Indigenous languages because there's so much perspective shaped in them. And I think that they're beautiful languages that people are fascinated by, whether we're from these communities or are non-Native folks kind of looking at. I think everybody can collectively agree that it's important to preserve these languages, that it's important to document them and have them be a part of our lives and reclaimed and revitalized in many ways. But yeah, there are so many beautiful languages across Turtle Island and so many that have been lost. I know, having worked with the filmmaker Jeff Barnaby, who has unfortunately passed away, but he's Mi'kmaq and he grew up fluent and he grew up speaking the language. He ended up losing it as an adult, but he made sure to incorporate, I believe it's called Mi'kmaq Ki, in every one of his projects and every one of his films, because he said, like, film can last forever. And if people wanted to see who we were hundreds of years from now, they can look back and hear what our languages sounded like and hear, and what hopefully what we're fighting to do is for us to adopt them on and continue hundreds of years from now. And we can look back and hear and make sure we're still speaking that old Ganyetgaha, that same Mi'kmaq language, that same version, so that we're honoring what we have fought to protect.
0: That was Words and Culture producer Kim Wheeler in conversation with actor and writer Devery Jacobs from Gunawag in Mohawk Territory. I love how Devery connected the dots between filmmaking and language, making it possible for us to preserve the language and or create archives of our language, which can be experienced in future times. Now, let's learn three words in Ganyetgaha. The people. Ungwe su'a. We make these episodes for you, the people. And we'd like to thank our guest today, the young women. Nija goyunha. And this has been episode 6 of the Haudenosaunee episodes. Yayak for the number 6. Thank you so much for listening to Words and Culture, the Haudenosaunee episodes. We are finished, but now, starting next week, the Cree episodes begin with your host, Michael Hutchinson, where he will introduce you to the land of the Cree and the home of the... well, you get the idea. Onigawi, thank you so much for listening. My name is January Rogers. I hope you've enjoyed listening to the Haudenosaunee episodes of Words and Culture. Take care. Bye for now.
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1: Hey there, everybody. Ira Glass here. So our show today is something that producer Hannah Jaffe Walt has been collaborating on with reporter Nicole Hannah-Jones. And Nicole's version of this story, which is in the New York Times Magazine, is something that many, many people are discussing online right now. And I just want to say that if you have seen that article, there are a lot of things in what you're about to hear that are not in the article. Particularly, you'll get to hear at length from Nicole's daughter. And there are things that commenters are raising online that get interestingly addressed in our version. If you have no idea what I'm talking about, don't worry. All of this will become clear. And with that, here's Hannah Jaffe Walt talking with Nicole Hannah-Jones. These are recordings made as Nicole was in the process of writing that article.
2: I'm going to make sure we're recording.
3: All right.
2: Has it been 10 years since you've been in here?
3: I'm trying to think. I'm like, damn, I know it's been a long time. How long has it been?
2: That's Nicole. And this is a ritual I find myself in with some frequency at my age, beginning social interactions with an accounting of time that inevitably leads to a conversation about the kids, where they were then and where they are now.
3: And my child was just getting ready to start school.
2: Mm-hmm.
3: And now my child is a sophomore getting ready to celebrate her sweet 16.
2: That is wild. 16.
3: She will be 16 next month. Yeah, time.
2: Nicole and I spent a lot of time talking about our kids 10 years ago and talking about schools. We were reporting together on education, specifically on inequality and systemic racism in American public schools, how decades of policy choices had left public schools deeply unequal, many schools completely neglected. And meanwhile, Nicole and I had little kids. And in our own lives, the conversation among parents was how to game the system to be sure that your children do not end up in one of those schools.
3: Literally, every middle-class parent, no matter what their race was like, you have to put her in, talented and gifted prep courses because they test at 4, and you have to decide if you're going to put her in private school, but you're definitely not going to put her in the neighborhood school. And I lived in the heavily Black, high-poverty neighborhood.
2: These questions, what are you going to do about school, started right out of the gate.
3: I mean, my response was, she's one.
2: Mm-hmm.
3: And people would look at me like, oh, you're so naive. I remember people being like, you silly woman. And people actually felt that that was like not being a good parent, frankly.
2: This intense, often judgmental scramble is something parents in places all over America do. But in New York City, where Nicole and I live, it's arguably the most extreme version. Parents have spreadsheets of schools, endless advice. You're going to want to avoid this school, apply to this program, maybe move to a different neighborhood. Any contortion makes sense, not even to strive for an elite school, but to avoid a, quote, bad school. What were the bad schools? Well, New York City has one of the most racially and economically segregated school systems in the country. The, quote, bad schools that families with options tried to avoid were disproportionately Black, Latino, and poor. In her reporting, Nicole had seen that Black students all over the country are concentrated in schools like this, where they're less likely to have the best teachers or curricula or facilities. And one reason that happens is that wealthy and middle-class families like hers opt out of those schools. So Nicole, who had a young Black daughter and had been a young Black girl herself, when her daughter Nadja got to be school-aged, she did not make a spreadsheet. She did not game the system. She enrolled Nadja in a regular public school, the kind of school most New York City kids end up in. The students mostly came from the neighborhood, Black and Latino kids, poor and working class. Here's how Nicole saw it. She thought, if more parents with advantage like her are inside a school, they could add their weight. They'll be personally invested. they'll be paying attention and seeing when there are problems. They can advocate for a school, for funding, for more experienced teachers, for extra programming. So all the students in the school, including their own kids, have what they need to learn. Nicole wrote about all this in a cover story for the New York Times Magazine 10 years ago. And on the cover, there was little Nadja in her school uniform, Afro puffs, serious face, looking right at the camera. And the headline?
3: Choosing a school for my daughter in a segregated city.
2: I remember seeing it. I remember seeing it and being like, oh, she did it.
3: Yeah. Yeah, because we, you know, you and I, we talked a lot about it.
2: It was an earthquake of a story. Nicole putting the matter bluntly to parents. All of us gaming the system is making the system worse. What if we just stop?
3: I was really, really shocked by the impact that this piece had. You know, people were both writing, but also just sharing their story with me at my public speeches or other events that I was giving, like face-to-face, which was extremely powerful for me as well.
2: I feel like you're underselling how much influence
3: it had on. What am I supposed to say?
2: So, like, there's school districts across the country that were suddenly talking about something that they had not been talking about, not just parents, but actual people controlling school policy.
3: Yes. It, in some ways, like, this was, like, my dream as a journalist, but I became a writer because I wanted society to change. So I always write in a way where I'm trying to persuade people by making a moral argument.
2: That's what the story was, an argument. And it landed with so many people.
3: This story just, in some ways, like, never lost its legs. I was in Boston a few weeks ago, and a woman who has a six-year-old, her child wasn't even born when the story came out, said that this story guided her education decision-making for her child.
2: In a lot of your events, there was some people who would come up to you to sort of absolve them of the choice that they had made.
3: Time. Almost every public event I would do, either during the question and answer session after the event, they would like kind of corner you. And there would inevitably be a parent or parents who would explain why they really, really, really believed in what I was saying. And they believed in the power of equality, but, you know, they couldn't make that choice for whatever reason. And I'd always be like, you know, okay, I'm not your priest. I cannot absolve you, and I don't want to absolve you. I wanted you to be forced to be like, what about these kids? What do they deserve?
2: So, for 10 years, Nicole has talked publicly all over the country about every aspect of this article, except how it played out in her own life, for her and her kid. And she decided she wanted to write about what happened and talk through it. So many months ago, Nicole reached out to me to ask if I wanted to hear everything that happened after the article was published. Yes, I did. She thought all the people who read her original essay 10 years ago and thought about it and talked to her about it and passed it on to others deserved to know how it actually turned out. And she thought her daughter, Nadja, deserved a chance to share her perspective too. Nadja was eager to talk. She had a lot she wanted to say about this, and she has a very different take from her mom's. What you're going to hear is a series of conversations that took place before Nicole published her recent New York Times article, as she was trying to figure out in real time what she would write about all this. I talked to Nicole, and later I talked to Nadja, and she talks to her mom. These are conversations throughout which I was so alert and on edge sometimes. It is rare to hear a person who made a big influential argument come forward and say honestly, this is how it actually played out, and then publicly face their teenager. Who subjects themselves to that? That's today's show, An Argument in 5 Acts. Two people willing to talk about some of the country's most enduring problems and look at how they unfolded in their own lives as mother and daughter. From WBEZ Chicago, it's This American Life. Stay with us.

0: This American Life, Act One, Nicole's Choice. Nicole had been the one to pick the school back when Nadja was little. Her husband, Faraji, had been reluctant to send Nadja there. He worried they'd be hurting her. Asked Nicole, is this us experimenting on our child based on idealism? They'd argued about it. But once they resolved to do it, Faraji was all in. He threw himself into the school. Both of them were committed to being involved, and Faraji ended up even more involved than Nicole. They reassured themselves, knowing that if there were ways the school fell short, they could get Nadja help. And they'd be there, watching. They were both constantly assessing how it was going, where the school faltered, where it succeeded, what Nadja was getting. They were tracking all of it, including benefits that don't get factored into lists of New York City's top schools.
1: She got to spend her first 6 years of education in a school where most of the kids look like her, where she had incredible Black and she had a Chinese-American educator. She had incredible Black educators. She had Caribbean educators, amazing Black History Month celebrations. They used to have the students do these self-portraits. And she would always, when she was young, make herself a dark-skinned Black woman, which I was like, yes. Like, so you are, you know, as a Black girl, seeing yourself in that lens and not in the lens of this, like, outside world that is saying that that's not beautiful or that's not something to aspire to. And so in her formative years, she didn't have that experience that I had of feeling less than other kids, of feeling like, is there something wrong with Black people, feeling different. Like, she didn't have that.
0: Like all of us, Nicole's own experience raising a child is always running parallel to the memory of her own childhood. Parenting is an ongoing act of correction. Nicole grew up being bused from her Black neighborhood to a mostly white, wealthier school. She was part of a desegregation plan. She's talked about the social isolation of being one of the only Black kids in school on our show before, the psychological toll of that. And she didn't want that for Nadja. And Nadja was a different kid, growing up differently than Nicole did. Her parents had money and college degrees. Nicole wanted Nadja to be in the mix with other kids, to see what she had that others didn't, and to feel comfortable with everyone.
1: I don't want my child to feel separate from other kids. I don't want her to feel that she's better than other kids. And she started to recognize the advantages that she had. I remember she came home. There was a classmate whose older brother had been killed. And Nadja was like, he doesn't have a coat. Can we get a coat for him? She had like empathy and humanity. And so I felt like that's why we're here. I believe in like a common good. I believe that like we have to be in it together.
0: Nicole was prepared for some things in the school to be hard, and she and her husband Faraji were in the school often. Faraji volunteered regularly, organizing parents, talking to teachers, addressing issues. He became co-president of the school's PTA. And still, there was stuff they didn't know, till they heard it from Nadja, starting around first grade.
1: She would come home a lot and say things like, it's hard to concentrate, it's hard to focus, that there was a lot of disruption in the classroom, like things that we know often happen in high poverty schools.
0: And they were having an experience parents in high poverty schools sometimes have. They were having trouble getting the school to respond, even though they were so involved. In fourth grade, at a parent-teacher conference, Nicole and Faraji learned Nadja was not on grade level, which was not something they'd heard before. So they immediately emailed her teachers and principals saying, we want to see her schoolwork. Please send home all her graded tests and assignments so we can look through them and see what's going on.
1: They wouldn't send the schoolwork home. I asked them and they wouldn't do it. I have to go to the principal. The principal instructs them to send the homework home. And they say, that's extra work for us. So I'm having to like take off from work. I'm coming up to the school all the time. I'm like, I need to see her work every week. This is crazy. And finally, the principal is able to get the teachers to send. They send all this work home that Nadja had been doing. And I start going through the math, and all the problems are wrong.
0: Oh, no.
1: Like, literally, almost all the problems are wrong.
0: Like, the answers are wrong.
1: Like, he's just putting a check mark. He's not checking her math. He's not correcting her. He's not teaching her. Every single one is wrong. Yeah. Devastating parent moment. I'm like, what am I doing? What am I doing to my child? I felt like I was failing my child. Like, my decision was failing my child. God, I was so worried that I had done wrong by my child in a way that was irreparable. I remember sitting at the table that night, and I'm not naive, but I was in shock. There was the one part of just, like, what she wasn't learning. But there was the other part of, like, this little girl has all this confidence. She thinks she is amazing at math. She is smart, but she thinks she's, like, academically doing well, and she's not.
0: Nicole sat at the table, waiting for Faraji to get home.
1: And Faraji and I remember, like, as soon as he got home, I think he was at a school board meeting or something like that. And I'm like, look at this. And it's like, well, what do we do? Do we leave? Do we, like, take her out of this? And so we struggled with, like, what to do. I mean, we felt stuck because those other kids did not deserve not to be taught either. And the understanding that the consequences for them were going to be so much greater than for my child. These were already kids living in public housing, living in poverty, no power in our society. Faraji and I, we would have these discussions and we would be like, who are we if, like, the moment it gets really rough, we give up? Then what do we do it for in the first place? And in the end, we felt we couldn't abandon the rest of those kids.
0: They made a new plan. They would stay in the school. They would get Nadja support, and they were going to get the school support. Nicole asked a friend, a former math teacher, to tutor Nadja at home. And Nicole and Faraji threw themselves into getting help for the rest of her class. They demanded the principal provide remediation for the entire math class. They had numerous meetings with the district superintendent. He agreed to send an extra teacher into the classroom. Their teacher friend recruited other educators to come by the school and offer after-school tutoring. This was a sprawling, all-consuming project that took so much more time than simply addressing the problem for their own kid. But they'd say to each other, "This is why we're here, in the school." Not just for their own child's success. Success for them was both and. Nadja doing well and all the kids doing well.
1: It's like we recommitted. Like, we have to be here. But it tested us, for sure.
0: You said it actually might have been from your article that it can feel unnatural. It can feel almost unnatural to put your child in a school that you think isn't the best, most perfect school. Did it feel unnatural to you?
1: Unnatural? Yes. Yeah.
0: Say more about that.
1: I mean, every other decision that I'm making about my child is to try to give my child the best life possible. Trying to put her in the best situation, to give her the best examples, to protect her. You know, make life easy for her. So no, it didn't feel natural. But a lot of things that are the right thing to do don't feel natural.
0: So that was the balance of things at the end of elementary school. A shaky seesaw. They'd fought for better, like they knew they'd have to. They got help for Nadja, like they thought they might have to. And they stayed committed. For middle school, Nicole and Faraji chose a school in the neighborhood. It was mostly black and low income. Test scores were not great. A public school plenty of parents would dismiss, but Nicole visited and liked it. Her district superintendent had recommended it as a school with a deeply committed principal who was on the ball, responsive to parents and students. And important to Nicole, this school had never screened students like some of the more sought-after middle schools. It didn't select kids based on their grades or attendance records or anything like that. It was open to everyone. Nadja made friends, joined the Food and Justice Club, did a lot of art. Outside school, she ran track. And then, one day in seventh grade, Nicole and Nadja were in the car. Nadja was 12 years old. Nicole picked her up from school, and Nadja said she and her friends had been researching schools online and looked up their own school.
1: She was like, did you know my school had test scores like this when you decided to send me here? I paused, you know, like hand on the wheel, driving. I'm like looking straight ahead. And I'm sitting there like, okay, what am I going to say out of my mouth that's going to make sense to her? And, you know, it's like, I knew this day would come. I wouldn't say I like talked a script over in my head of what I would say, but I knew it would come. And yet it's like the words that I'm like formulating in my head to explain why I chose this really sounded really hollow.
0: Why? Like what? What were you?
1: Well, you know, I'm like, yes, I knew that the school had these test scores, but test scores are not the most important thing about a school. And it was really important to me, you know, my own values. I felt it was really important that you be in a school with like most of the people in our neighborhood. And she's sitting there and like, I see out of the corner of my eye, this look like, that sounds crazy. Like, what? You mean like you had all these resources. Like you could have sent me anywhere. You could have sent me to the best schools. And you're saying like you just chose not to?
0: So your child is asking you a question that you've spoken about this on hundreds of stages. You've written hundreds of pages about it. Like, you know what to say. Why do you not know what to say?
1: I do know what to say. And I say it. But what I'm saying is, as I'm saying it, I know it sounds hollow coming out of my mouth. But I really believe that. I mean, I come from a people where I know my life, literally, in a literal way, is only possible because people were willing to sacrifice for a larger good. I mean, sacrifice like put your child through a white mob. Sacrifice. Sacrifice like get assassinated on your front lawn. Sacrifice. Sacrifice like get thrown off of the land that you worked. If everyone says, well, I would love to do that. I believe in the concept of equality, but, you know, I can't make a personal sacrifice. We don't get there. I don't live my life. So I know what I'm saying to her is right. But I also know that she is a 12-year-old child who looks at you not to like give her moral clarity, but to give her a life of opportunity. So I'm just kind of repeating what I've said and hoping that she'll move on, but she is not. She's angry. It hasn't been, she's like, it's not a good school and I could have been at a good school. And so it's like just round and around. And now I'm like, oh my God, like she's really not going to let this go.
0: Did you think she's going to ask me about this sometime? I'm going to explain to her. Did you think about just giving her your article?
1: No. My child's not reading 10,000 words that I write. She's not.
0: She's on the cover, though.
1: She's on the cover.
0: Picture.
1: No.
0: No. Really? Has she never read it? Do you think she's never read it?
1: I don't think so.
0: Nuh-uh. I don't believe that. Really?
1: I promise. When you ask her, the answer is going to be no.
0: I am going to ask her. That's coming up. The answer to that question and so many others. I talk to Nadja, and then she and her mom talk. No one is a prophet in her own home. That's in a minute. from Chicago Public Radio when our program continues.

0: to This American Life. I'm Chana Jaffe Walt, sitting in for Ira Glass. Today's show, An Argument, Act 2, Nadja. Okay, your mom told me she didn't know if you had read the article about choosing your elementary school. Have you read that article?
1: No.
0: You've never read that article?
1: Well, no, I have not. I have never read it. I've never found myself to read it. Maybe I should because of my mom.
0: Well, also because it's about you.
1: Well, yeah, but I never read it.
0: Nadja has been listening to her mom give talks her whole life. She says she knows what the article was about, her school. She went to her school. She lived it. She didn't have to read about it. What was the school her mom chose, wrote 10,000 words about choosing, actually like for Nadja?
1: It was just regular, like it was fine.
0: It was just school.
1: Yeah, I don't really remember a lot from elementary. I was really into art. I like to draw a lot. I was loud. I still am, like chatty.
0: Did you ever wonder why you were in that elementary school?
1: No. It was just a school that she picked for me. I didn't really care about it. I wasn't ever thinking about stuff like that.
0: She was lonely sometimes when girls were mean. Regular kid stuff. Nadja remembers fourth grade, they didn't do much in class, and that her mom had issues with her teachers. She thought it was weird that her third grade teacher was absent a lot, but fifth grade was fun. It was all fine. What Nadja wanted to talk about more was middle school, sixth grade. That's when things got hard for her. She says in middle school, other kids made it hard to learn. There were fights.
1: Problems all the time, like we wouldn't even be able to play in gym because the kids wouldn't stop acting out. It would be like all the time. They would be throwing like fart bombs and stuff. There was like no punishment. It wasn't like stopped. So because of that, it's just not fun. You can't do anything and they're ruining your chances to do things just because they can't act right. It was like really bad. I think I'll come home to complaining to my mom all the time. Like, bro, these kids are always, like, fighting, and they're always disrupting, like, class. I'm not trying to be in this type of environment, and I wasn't enjoying it. I remember we got our, like, report cards back. I think there was, like, 7 kids in that class who were, like, on honor roll, and the rest were, like, they didn't. The school was so easy. I'm like, how did you not get, I don't know.
0: Wait, you're, like, how did people not get honor roll? Is that what you mean?
1: Right. Because it was, like, it was just a really easy school.
0: Did you have homework?
1: No.
0: No homework?
1: No. None. Zero. Like,
0: how did you feel about that?
1: I thought it was bad. I think I complained about my friends. Like, we don't get anything. We're not getting any work. Like, we're not getting any.
0: You wanted homework?
1: We did. We did. We honestly did want to get more things because we knew that we weren't learning enough. We didn't know anything.
0: Nadja was building her own assessment of her school, drawing on what she was seeing and what she wanted for herself. For her, a good school had homework. A good school was an organized school. Nadja used that word a lot when we talked. Her school was not organized. And then, in 7th grade, Nadja's teachers and friends started talking about the next step, high school. New York City has hundreds of high schools. The top schools, there are things you have to do. You have to apply, get good grades, you have to take a test or audition. It's a whole process. You need to do research, go on tours. You have to engage. If you're an ambitious 7th grader, or even just a kid who cares about status, as nearly every 7th grader does, this is when you start to become aware, if you are not already, that there are, quote, good schools and bad schools, and you fit somewhere in that system. And if you didn't know about it till now, you are probably already behind. Nadja and her friends started researching the top high schools. It was in doing that research that they looked up their own school.
1: And we were just shocked. Test scores were really low. Everything about the school was really low.
0: What'd you think when you saw that?
1: I was like, wow. Like, that's why we're not getting anything. Like, we have nothing. You see all the reviews, you see the parent reviews, you see student reviews, you see everything.
0: And test scores.
1: Mm-hmm. I think we looked at those scores all the time.
0: You did?
1: Yeah, I think we looked at them all the time.
0: Like you kept returning?
1: Mm-hmm. We kept looking at other sites, like how the school was. And it was not great.
0: She remembers bringing this information to her mom. And she remembers her mom trying to explain her thinking. But Nadja doesn't remember exactly what her mom said because she says it made no sense.
1: I didn't ever agree with, like, her response. All I know is that I wasn't having it. I was just like, why? Why am I here?
0: Nadja was mad, and she wanted an answer. Act 3, Nadja's choice. Nicole tried to answer Nadja's questions over and over. But Nicole understood things about Nadja's school and the school system in general that Nadja, as an 11 and 12-year-old, did not. Nicole knew that because her middle school didn't screen students, because it didn't select some students and turn others away, what that meant is the school had a high concentration of kids who showed up on day one to middle school already behind. Most kids had gone to elementary schools that were struggling. Many had diagnosed learning disabilities, and almost all of them experienced poverty outside of school. From Nicole's perspective, Nadja's middle school was doing a pretty good job of trying to serve all its students. Nicole had been inside lots of schools as a reporter, and to her, Nadja's school wasn't one that was neglecting students or lacking organization. It seemed organized and deeply caring, and unlike Nadja's elementary school, responsive. When Nicole brought Nadja's complaints to teachers and administrators, they got back to her right away. They tried in earnest to address things. But none of that was changing how Nadja felt. She kept returning to their argument about why she was at this school. Why? At sometimes random moments.
2: She would, like, we'd be in the kitchen preparing food, and she'd be like, I still don't understand why you did that. And I'm like, oh my God. I'm like, she's not letting it go. And you know what she said? Like, you weren't in the classroom.
0: Right. It's not your experience.
2: It's not your education. It's not your experience. And I deeply heard that. And she's not, you know, an 8-year-old child. She is a young woman who's done her research. And I'm like, I just don't want this to haunt me for the rest of our relationship. That's why what I ultimately decided, this is like, I don't know, fifth, sixth conversation/argument, where I said, you know, you are absolutely justified in feeling how you feel. You certainly, if I had made different choices, would have had very different educational experience. And because of that, I'm going to now let you make the choice for your educational experience going forward. For high school, I would let her choose.
0: Wow.
2: So she would decide what school she wanted to visit, and she would decide what school she wanted to apply for.
0: This is a 12? She's a 12 at the time? This is a 12-year-old? Mm-hmm. And what was her reaction?
2: If anybody has ever parented a 12-year-old girl, then you know her reaction was like, yeah, but you still shouldn't have did that. I still want to talk about what you did. You're trying to move on, but I'm not over that. So that was her response. But then she was like, really? Like, you're really going to let me? And I was like, absolutely. Okay, great.
1: I'm going to school that I want for myself. I'm going to school that's going to be, like, hard to get into. Like, that's really good, that has high scores. That's what I wanted to do. I wanted better education. Just, like, learning more, or, like, homework. Like, having more curriculars, or, like, just more subjects. I didn't want to be in a majority black school. You see, all these schools, prestigious, like, they're mainly Asian or mainly white. And it's like, if I've been in these schools where it's majority black, it's like, I'm not getting anything from it at all. If you look at, like, the top schools, they're majority white. And it's like, if you want to go in a good school, we're going to have to go to a majority white school.
2: She comes back with her list of schools. And I internally cringed.
0: Why?
2: Well, what my daughter did was looked up the top achieving schools in the city. She found out, like, the best in terms of test score schools in the city, and that was her list.
0: The exact opposite of your approach.
2: Yeah.
0: What'd you do with your face?
2: No, I don't think I actually, it's impossible for me to have a neutral face, but I try. I work very hard. I'm like, I cannot believe this. Like, my child came up with, like, the exact opposite of my life's work. And every school on there is a school that screens and has hardly no black kids.
0: Nanja organized everything for high school. She researched the schools, found out when they had tours, how you get into them. The only time Nicole intervened was to insist that Nanja at least tour a selective, high-achieving, majority black high school. Otherwise, Nicole kept her word and let Nanja take the reins. Nanja began imagining more and more what she wanted from school, where she was heading in high school and beyond high school. Nicole teaches at Howard University, an HBCU, the mecca of black education and excellence.
2: Yeah, I mean, I've been ingraining Howard into her since she was like 3 years old. Mm-hmm. And then one day she comes back from middle school and she says she wants to go to Harvard. And I was like, we have never mentioned the word Harvard in our household. What the hell is happening? I'm like, what? Did you accidentally say Howard? No.
0: I love that your child's rebellion is to tell her mother that she wants to go to Harvard University.
2: Exactly, and I'm disappointed. I'm like, what is wrong with you? You have to admire that the child is like, whatever is the best, that's what I want.
0: Yeah.
2: I both admired it and was appalled at the same time. Like, where are you getting these ideas? Who is putting these crazy ideas in your head?
0: Nanja submitted her high school application, ranking a dozen high-achieving schools, and she got into her top choice, a majority white and Asian school in a wealthy neighborhood, almost an hour commute by subway from her home. She started freshman year.
2: Within 2 weeks, she was ready to transfer. She wanted to transfer out of the school.
0: Wow.
2: And I told her no. I was like, look, we went through a whole process. You're going to stay here and we're going to figure it out. Like, this is life. This is real life.
1: The girls were different. I noticed that there were kids that were comfortable saying the N-word. I also experienced that.
0: There were white kids that were saying the N-word.
1: Yeah. That's everywhere, but it was like I never really experienced that in person. It was like kids that also came from very good homes, like kids that also came from like very rich households.
0: And did that affect you? Or
1: I thought they were like too bougie and had high egos.
0: How were the academics? That was the thing you had really wanted.
1: When I got into that school and they were talking about all these things, I'm like, what are we talking about? I never learned this. So it was kind of bumpy. Like, it was hard. It was really stressful.
0: Yeah, that sounds stressful.
1: I've never got a C before. I never really got those grades in middle school. And when I saw that, now it was just like, ugh.

0: about like behavior for Nadja, that it never happened. She had never had behavior problems. She was angry. She was really angry that for much of that year.
1: Nicole and Faraji focused on getting Nadja tutoring and support. And Nadja settled in. She made new friends. She caught up academically. She stopped asking to transfer. She's doing well. This was the new status quo. And this is where they were when I started talking to Nicole and Nadja. Toward the end of Nadja's sophomore year, the second year at the high school that she'd chosen for herself. Nicole and Nadja had come into the studio to talk, not knowing exactly what the other thought about this whole experience now. Some time had passed, and they'd stopped fighting about it. Nicole had not written her new article about all of this yet, and she had questions. She thought, now that Nadja was doing so well, she'd been able to get into her top school and succeed there, Nicole wanted to know, if I asked Nadja what she thought of her mom's choice, would she still say it was terrible? Act 4, Nicole and Nadja. When they showed up together, I could tell just by watching the way they interact that Nicole and Nadja enjoy spending time together. They're comfortable. Nadja's 16 years old now. She tells me her top pick for college is Howard. Not Harvard. Howard. She likes it, she says, because it's in D.C. It's got a nice campus. Plus, she says, I'd get to be with my mom. They both act like this is a completely regular thing for a 16-year-old to say and want. And that is how I know they're close. And that a lot has changed. I had talked to Nicole about all this twice on her own before she came in with Nadja. And I talked to Nadja alone for almost an hour and a half while her mom waited outside. I got Nadja's thoughts on the experiences she'd had in the different schools. And it wasn't until the very end, when I said, is there anything else you want to say, that Nadja mentioned the argument with her mom. They hadn't had it for a long time. But Nadja said she had brought it up again when she was feeling behind at the beginning of high school.
2: Like, mom, if you didn't put me in these schools, I would have been okay.
1: What'd she say?
2: She said the same thing. She said, I don't know what she said. I don't
1: even know what she said.
2: All I know
1: something.
2: Is I complained to her. So.
1: So you know that she said the same thing that she said the last time you had the conversation, but you don't actually know what that thing was.
2: I don't know what it was.
1: Do you want to know?
2: Yes.
1: I think we could probably get the answer from her because she's sitting right outside here. Nicole, you up for coming in? Hello, Nicole.
3: Hello.
1: Nicole sits next to Nadja and they talk.
3: No.
1: I'm going to bleep the name of Nadja's high school when it comes up in this conversation. They're sitting side by side, and Nicole begins laying out her case. She's clear, vulnerable, tells Nadja this was a hard choice, the hardest choice. Nadja still seems to be listening carefully. As Nicole says, public education is just so deeply unequal and always has been. Black kids in particular, segregated and denied a fair and equal education.
0: What do we then do? Do we just say, well, it's nothing I can do? Or do you try in some way to make some intervention? It's like, why should my child be the one that's rescued? Like, you should escape what we consign so many other kids just like you to. I just will never feel right about that.
2: Why? It makes no sense. You're talking about, I'm just going to give you the worst just because it's not fair that you, I didn't ask to be born. All you're supposed to do is just like put me in a good school. Like, I didn't want to put you in a great school and have you have advantages over other kids. Isn't that what you want? Isn't that what you want me to have? Is that not a normal thing you want me to have? You don't want me to.
0: You do, though.
2: Okay, yeah.
0: But you do. You have advantages. You have so many advantages.
2: Right, okay, so no. But I'm not saying, I'm saying in school-wise. I'm in school every day. Mm-hmm. I was in that building every single day. That doesn't make sense. I'm there more than home. Obviously, I get more in general, but school is the most important thing.
0: That's fair.
2: Everyone's not your kid.
0: That's
2: you can't
0: true.
2: Save everyone who doesn't want to be saved.
0: That's what you think, though? You think, like, other kids don't want better?
2: I'm not saying that. I wanted better. All the kids in my school wanted better. There's no benefit that came out of you putting me in those schools. There's no benefit at all. Could you tell?

0: tell me a benefit.
1: You want me to answer that? Yeah, benefit for the school?
0: What benefit did you provide the school?
1: I think that's a great question. I do think it was a benefit of us being in those schools. We brought resources. If you remember, when
2: Nicole runs through a bunch of examples. Your dad organizing parents at the school, intervening when there were issues with teachers, making sure kids who couldn't afford field trips would still get those opportunities. The principal creating a recognition breakfast for kids who made the honor roll wouldn't have happened if you weren't in the school. Nicole goes big and specific. The benefits of kids having friends from different backgrounds, our moral obligations to one another. Nadja is not waiting for her to be done. She's jumping in. Opportunities for all kids? Like what? You made friends with different kinds of people? Who? Dad being involved had a big impact? How?
1: We don't have to actually agree. It's okay for us to see this in a different way. But no. Ultimately, you got into your first choice, a high school.
0: But you could have had me way higher in education.
1: Do you feel like your life is being held back?
0: I don't think that, but I don't want to be, I didn't want to feel like I didn't know anything because I was set back in other schools. I didn't want to feel like I was dumb. And in ninth grade, it did feel like I was dumb. It did feel like I didn't know anything. It was like, oh my gosh, like you're the, like a dumb black girl in a white school.
1: Mm-hmm.
0: That's what it made me feel. Why should I have to suffer with that? Why couldn't you just benefit kids in another way? Like, there is other options.
1: I don't think you can change. I think we have decades of people saying they were going to change a school from the outside, and I just don't think you do. I think New York City is full of people.

0: because we're in the class and we're in the school. And had we not been in the school, we wouldn't have ever known that that was happening.
1: There are ways that you could know that kind of stuff.
0: But there aren't. And we've talked about, like, over and over, like, our lives are the products of people who didn't just say, we think segregation is wrong, we think injustice is wrong. Like, they were willing to put themselves, their families, their children on the line for that.
1: So you put me on the line to help a school, but it didn't work.
0: I put you on the line,
1: but even,
0: in hopes of
1: even when you knew,
0: making a change, yeah. It's not like I never had any doubts about my choice. I did. And the only reason I'm okay with my choice now is I'm like, you're fine. I felt this was important. I tried to do the right thing.
1: And I think I'm fine because I'm in the school I am now. I feel like if I picked a different choice that you wanted me to, I don't think I would be fine.
0: Okay.
1: And I think this choice was good for me. And I do appreciate you for saying that.
0: I think your choice is good for you as well.
1: Yes.
2: They'd done it. Nicole had committed to letting Nadja have her say. She felt she owed it to her. And Nicole was committed to putting all of this out into the world. And as a final step in this whole process, she fact-checked herself. And she was in for a shock. Let's give this an act, a mini act, a postscript. Act 5, the evidence. She was checking her memory on things as she wrote her story for the New York Times Magazine. And Nicole looked through old emails back and forth with Nadja's schools, messages to principals and teachers raising concerns.
0: And there's like pages of emails. I don't even remember sending that many emails. And I'm a writer and I'm a journalist, so my emails are very detailed. Like every time I'm emailing the principal, I'm quoting my daughter. I'm listing all these details, the issues we were having, not feeling like we were getting the proper response, my worries, my concerns, like Nadja came home and said that her teacher was gone again. And this is like the fourth time the teacher was gone and there was no sub. And Nadja said she had to go in the kindergarten class, but she's in second grade, right? And not just like a record of my making complaints, but a record of like non-caring, like the principal not responding, the teachers not responding, over and over and over and over again. And I'm in Texas that day and I'm getting ready to go give a talk and I'm sitting in the hotel room and I'm just reading all of these emails. And it was crushing to read them. And I was like, damn, like you really, to make this work for yourself mentally, I just forgot. I had just pushed a lot of that out of my memory, I think, to be able to live with the choices we were trying to make. And I understand my child feeling very betrayed by our choices. This is why my baby is so angry.
2: Did you tell her any of that?
0: Well, she calls me right as I'm sitting there. I'm like sitting at my desk just going through all these emails and I'm like, I'm not crying, but I'm teary-eyed. I'm just sitting there. So she calls me and I pick up and I'm trying to make my voice sound normal, but she hears that I'm upset in my voice. And she's like, what's wrong, mommy? And I'm like, nothing, everything's good. And she's like, what's wrong? And she asked me that maybe one more time. And then I just told her, I was like, I've been reading the emails from everything that was happening with your schools. And I'm sorry. And I just told her, like, I don't feel like you got the education you deserved. And I don't feel that I listened to you enough. I just said, I'm sorry.
2: What did she say?
0: She was quiet for a second, and then she told me, I'm kind of glad you're seeing this now, because I don't feel like you listened to me. I don't feel like you tried to understand that. And I just apologized again, and I said, you're right. The stakes were so high for me personally. I feel like the stakes are so high when it comes to the issue of integration and equality that I couldn't admit to her that, yes, you did bear a cost. And I don't know that we made the right choice. I don't know what the right choice would be.
2: I was stunned by this turn. I have never heard Nicole talk like this. I've never heard most people, my closest friends, be this truthful with themselves about their choices, especially when it comes to our kids and schools. And talking about those choices in public? Never. Why? So all of us can judge or feel smug or angry or vindicated or however you have felt listening to this? It's not like Nicole is the only one out here making a choice. We all live in the same world she lives in. We all live with schools that are segregated and unequal. We all make choices. Imperfect, complicated choices. Nicole's just the one who's reckoning with hers. Deeply. And in public. And I think the less you talk about a choice, the less you scrutinize it, the easier it is to live with. Nicole is in a strange, new, and disorienting place these days. She's a person who's used to making an argument. And now, she's not sure what to argue for. Not just because of her experience with Nadja, also because of what Nicole's seen in her reporting over the last decade. For years, Nicole's writing pushed for systemic change. In particular, she's argued that we need to integrate public schools racially and economically. And in her reporting, she's talked to so many people who put their lives into that fight, who sacrificed, made real life-changing sacrifices that they hoped would lead to a bigger transformation. And so little has changed. Public schools are unequal and segregated as they were 10 years ago, 30 years ago, 60 years ago. If you sacrifice to make a change, but change doesn't come, all you're left with is the sacrifice.
0: And so what am I arguing for? I don't know anymore.
2: Whoa, Nicole.
0: I know.
2: A lot's happened.
0: A lot has happened. The base of the argument is that what we are doing to Black children is immoral. And that I have not wavered on. I will not waver on. I want us to understand that we choose this. I don't want us to be absolved by it, not even me. I want us to come at the end of this story sharing my sense of devastation. I feel like the culmination of all my work is I'm going to force you to bear witness to what you choose and what I choose.

Our program was produced and edited today by Nancy Updike with help from Ira Glass. Nicole's article is called In Fighting for Every Black Child, Did I Betray My Own? And you can find it on the New York Times website. It was edited by Elena Silverman. 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I'm Chana Jaffe-Walt. Ira Glass will be back next week with more stories of This American Life.

0: Save the date, October 3rd, 2026. 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

All right, that was the heavy with Go Down River. The Faces with Ooh La La. Before that was Dream So Real with Bearing Witness. And to start off the set was the Allman Brothers Band doing Southbound. Time is 1:18. 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This afternoon, mostly cloudy with a high near 69, calm wind becoming southwest around 5. Tonight, patchy fog after midnight, otherwise mostly cloudy with a low around 49. Monday, area of fog before 10 a.m., otherwise partly sunny with a high near 76, calm wind becoming south around 5 miles per hour. Monday night, mostly cloudy with low around 55. Calm wind becoming south around 5 miles per hour. Tuesday, showers likely after 1 p.m. Mostly cloudy with a high near 69. All right, let's get back to some music. Anybody waiting for the bus? Because Jesus just left Chicago.

That was Amy Grant with the 6th of January. Before that was Jesus Just Left Chicago and Waiting for the Bus from ZZ Top. It's 131 WOJB Reserve, Wisconsin. 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All right, let's get back to some music. How about a little Slip Sliding Away by Paul Simon?

All right, that was Poi Dog Pondering with Catacombs. Before that was Paul Sieber doing Didn't Bring It Up. And to start off the set was Paul Simon, Slip Sliding Away. 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And 65 degrees here at the WOJB studios. 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

99. This is Mr. Tim. I'm doing the Spice of Life show here this afternoon till 5 p.m. Central Standard Time. Let's keep the music going with a little psychedelic furs. Love My Way.

That was Lydia Lovelace with Heaven. Before that was Half a Hundred Year by Sleep at the Wheel. And to start off the set was the Psychedelic Furs with Love My Way. It's 1:59 at WOJB Reserve, Wisconsin, community-powered radio from Lacoute Array. 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This afternoon, mostly cloudy with a high near 69. Calm winds. Tonight, patchy fog after midnight. Otherwise, mostly cloudy with a low of 49. Monday, areas of fog before 10 a.m. Otherwise, partly sunny with a high near 76. Calm winds becoming south around 5 miles per hour. Monday night, mostly cloudy with a low around 55. Calm winds around 5 miles per hour. Tuesday, showers likely after 1 p.m. Mostly cloudy with a high near 69. South wind around 10 miles per hour with gusts as high as 20. Chance of precipitation is 70%. New precipitation amounts between a tenth and a quarter of an inch is possible. We need a lot more than that up here. Tuesday night showers likely mainly before 1 a.m. Cloudy, low of 55. All right, you're listening to Mr. Tim Spice of Life Show. I'm here till 5 p.m. Let's keep the music going.

That was Tom Petty and the Heartbreakers with Here Comes My Girl. Before that was Molly Tuttle with the Old Crow Medicine Show doing Helpless. 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And starting off the set was Leslie West, Hellhound on My Trail. 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

That was The Small Faces, was Ichiku Park. Before that was Wilson Pickett with some help from Dwayne Allman doing Hey Jude. Start off the set was Big Twist and the Mellow Fellows doing Here in This City. It's 2:31 here at WOJB Reserve, Wisconsin. 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You're listening to the Spice of Life program. I'm Mr. Tim, your host. Thanks for tuning in. I'll be here till 5 p.m. And let's keep the music going.

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When your friends gather around the bed and look at you and say, don't he look natural? When that happens to you, daddy, Jack, you dead.

right. That was the Jack set. That was Poi Dog Pondering with Jackass Ginger. Before that was Bruce Hornsby in the Reins doing Jack Straw. And to start off the set was Joe Jackson doing Jack You Did. Time is 2:45. 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This afternoon, mostly cloudy with a high near 69. Calm winds becoming southwest around 5 miles per hour. Tonight, patchy fog after midnight. Otherwise, mostly cloudy with low around 49. Calm winds. Monday, areas of fog before 10 a.m. Otherwise, partly sunny with a high near 76. Calm wind becoming south around 5 miles an hour in the afternoon. Monday night, mostly cloudy with a low around 55. Calm winds around 5 miles an hour. Tuesday, showers likely after 1 p.m. Mostly cloudy with a high near 69. Winds 10 to 20 miles an hour. Tuesday night, showers likely before 1 a.m. with lows around 55. Wednesday, a chance of showers. Mostly cloudy with a high near 71. Wednesday night, a chance of showers with a low of 50. 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

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You're listening to Mr. Tim here, the Spice of Life Show, WOJB Reserve, Wisconsin. I'll be with you here till 5 p.m. Thanks for tuning in. And let's keep some music going.

That was Joan Osborne doing Bob Dylan's song, The Mighty Quinn, Quinn the Eskimo. For that was Jenny Jenkins by Jerry Garcia and David Grisman. Start off the set was Jailbreak by Thin Lizzy. It's 3:02 here at WOJB Reserve, Wisconsin, community-powered radio from Lacoute Array. 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All right, this is Mr. Tim here. I'm here till 5 p.m. doing the Spice of Life radio show, and let's keep the music going.

was Drive-By Truckers doing a Ramon Cassiano. Preceding that was Firetown doing Rain on You. And to start the set off, we had Casey Musgraves doing Rainbow. 316 here at WOJB Reserve, Wisconsin. 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And it's 68 degrees at the Sawyer County Airport. Tonight, patchy fog after midnight, otherwise mostly cloudy with lows around 49. Calm winds. Monday, areas of fog before 10 a.m., otherwise partly sunny with a high near 76. Calm winds becoming south around 5 miles per hour in the afternoon. Monday night, mostly cloudy with a low around 55. Tuesday, showers likely, high near 69. Winds 10 to 20 miles per hour. Chance of precipitation is 70%. Tuesday night, showers likely, mainly before 1 a.m., low around 55. Wednesday, a 40% chance of showers, mostly cloudy with a high near 71. Wednesday night, a chance of showers, mostly cloudy with a low around 50. 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I'm here till 5 p.m. And let's listen to some more music.

That was Blue Highway doing Remind Me of You. For that was Melissa Etheridge doing Refugee. And to start off the set was Grinder Switch doing Red Wing. 3:30 here at WOJB Reserve, Wisconsin. 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

That was Chris Smither with Every Mother's Son. Before that was the Rolling Stones, Under My Thumb. Preceding that was the Grateful Dead doing Uncle John's Band. And to start off the set was Papa Chubby doing Rescue Me. It's 3:47 here at WOJB Reserve, Wisconsin, community-powered radio from Lacouderay. 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

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I'm doing the Spice of Life radio show here till 5 p.m., so I got another hour and 10 minutes or so to keep playing some music, and that's what we're going to keep doing.

that was the Mavericks with All You Ever Do Is Bring Me Down. And starting the set off was Mavis Staples with Beautiful Strangers. It's just about 4 o'clock. 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

0: That was Little Feet with Sailing Shoes. Before that was Todd Snyder doing Sail On, My Friend. And to start the set off was a new song from Brandi Carlile called Church and State. Time is 4:14. 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Tonight, partly cloudy, then patchy fog, low of 49. Monday, high 76, partly sunny, fog in the early morning. Before 10, Monday night, mostly cloudy, low 55. Tuesday, mostly cloudy, then showers likely, high 69. Tuesday night, showers likely. Wednesday, chance of showers, high 71. Wednesday night, low 59, a chance of showers also. All right, I got about 45 minutes left here. Mr. Tim here doing the Spice of Life show till 5 p.m. And let's take care of a little business here.
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That was Kacey Musgraves' Abilene from her latest. And before that was the John set. We had John Scofield doing Bob Dylan's Mr. Tambourine Man. Before that was John Pizzarella doing Beatles' song My Love. And start off the set was John Prine doing Fish and Whistle, and That's the Way the World Goes Round. It's 4:38 here at WOJB Reserve, Wisconsin, community-powered radio from La Coup d'Oreille. Got about 22 minutes left in my show here. Mr. Tim here. Till 5 o'clock. 6 o'clock is Jazz at OJB with Michael. That's always a great show, so tune that in. And I want to thank everybody for listening today. I'll be back the 4th Sunday in October, which I think is the 25th. And let's keep some music going.

Okay, that was the Carolina set. That was Carolina Song by the Almond Betts Band. For that was Carolina Soldier Boy by Sammy Walker. And to start off the set was Carolina Heart by Yarn. It's 4:52. You're listening to WOJB Reserve, Wisconsin, community-powered radio from Lakota Ray. I got about 7 minutes left, so we'll get probably a couple more songs in here. Thanks for listening today, and I will be back on the fourth Sunday in October from 1 to 5 p.m. So thanks for listening, and tune in for some good jazz at OJB tonight at 6 o'clock. Always a great show, and we will see you next time.

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4: How hot is it? Global temperatures are soaring to historic records. Touching pavement in the Southwest could give you third-degree burns, and heat stroke is the number one weather-related killer.
5: One of the things that makes heat different than other weather-related extreme events is that it's invisible, and we go out into it, and you can get into trouble very, very quickly.
4: Our bodies evolved to regulate their temperatures. We sweat, for example, to keep cool. But our bodies are suffering under these unprecedented conditions. Evolution can't keep up.
5: We evolved in this relatively stable climate with this relatively stable range of temperatures that our bodies can handle.
4: We look at the toll our inflamed world is having on oceans and ice, on us and other living creatures, and what we might do to bring the temperature down. This episode of Big Picture Science is How Hot is Too Hot?

0: Let's take the temperature of our warming world. Cities are sizzling, polar ice caps are melting faster, and vegetation is withering on baked farmlands. Weather reports now routinely refer to heat domes and use words like freakish to describe record-breaking temperatures. We've known that climate change brings hotter temperatures, but to hear that heat itself is a major killer has caught many of us off guard.
1: One of the things that makes heat different than other weather-related extreme events is that it's invisible, and we go out into it, and you can get into trouble very, very quickly.
0: Our bodies evolved with thermoregulation to keep us cool, but they can't respond effectively to this kind of roasting. What does life on a scorched planet look like? And can we get smart about heat and engineer our way to a cooler future? This is Big Picture Science. I'm Molly Bentley. We'll look at the toll our inflamed world is taking on ice and oceans and how it's rewriting the geography of disease, plus what we can do to bring the temperature down. This episode is How Hot is Too Hot? I stopped saying it's not the heat, it's the humidity, because the summer of 2023 demonstrated that, nope, it is the heat. My co-host Seth Shostak is on travel. Joining us to put the new heat in context is science reporter Gordy Slack, who has written extensively about climate change. Hi, Gordy.
2: Hey, Molly. As you said, I've covered climate change for a long time, and rising temperatures are something I think about all the time. But the lethality of heat has really caught a lot of us by surprise, including an author who's covered climate change for two decades. Then he drove through Phoenix on a day when the temperature reached 115 degrees.
0: Jeff Goodell is a Guggenheim Fellow and a senior fellow at the Atlantic Council. A few years ago, we spoke to him about his book, The Water Will Come, that outlines a dire, wetter future where increased flooding and rising sea level drown coastlines and cities.
2: That interview was haunting. His description of Miami underwater was just so vivid and so scary.
0: Absolutely, it was. And when we did speak with him, again, just a few years ago, rising water seemed like the single most immediate threat posed by climate change. We weren't thinking yet about heat as a physical force.
2: That's right. We know that heat melts landlocked ice, which contributes to sea level rise, of course. But at that time, we didn't take to heart the toll scorching temperatures take on every other living thing. But now, one story after the next documents a world on fire. Heat records are being smashed not only from one decade to the next, but from one day to the next. Temperatures are so high that it's hard to wrap our heads around them. I've experienced 108 degrees in Arizona, but not that 115 degrees that hit Phoenix, or the almost unbelievable 134 degree heat index in Kansas. I mean, that's just incredible. And this heat has dire consequences. In a single district in northern India, for example, nearly 100 people died when a heat wave descended in June 2023.
0: The heat will kill you first. Life and death on a scorched planet is Mr. Goodell's compelling new book. He writes that because heat descends quietly, doesn't arrive with the racket of wind or the force of rushing water, a heat event can go unnoticed until it's too late.
2: There's a lot to say about what heat does to living organisms and why installing more air conditioning is not a long-term fix, because more AC means more global warming and it's a vicious cycle. But Mr. Goodell begins with a description of what 115 degrees feels like.
1: I was staying downtown and I opened the door from the hotel that I was in and I walked out into what felt like just a wall of heat. And it was shocking, and it felt solid, and it felt alive, and it felt immediately oppressive. And I had about 15 blocks to walk to get to my meeting. And by the time I got to, I completed those 15 blocks, my heart was pounding. I was feeling lightheaded. And I realized that if I had to go another 15 or 20 blocks, I could be in real trouble. And it was right then that I decided that most people don't understand that how dangerous heat is. And more or less then that I decided to write this book. But it was actually the feeling of 115 degrees, the actual feeling of trying to exist at a level of temperature that is beyond what we humans have evolved to deal with.
0: You said that the heat felt alive. Can you elaborate on that?
1: Yeah, I mean, it felt like it was, you know, this active presence, that it felt like it was something that my entire body was reacting to in ways that I didn't understand, and which is, I now know to be true, that extreme heat activates our sort of body's cooling system. We don't tell our brains that it's hot, and so we should cool down. Our body manages that on its own. It's one of the, you know, very basic kind of almost reptilian functions of our brain is to regulate our metabolism and our body temperatures. But, you know, it felt alive because it felt so predatory. It felt like, you know, I immediately felt vulnerable. It felt like this thing that was surrounding me and that was dangerous. And for me, I connected that with a kind of aliveness.
0: And you write that heat is unlike other natural disasters because it arrives quietly, and you may not realize that you're in trouble before it's too late. Can you talk about how it operates almost by stealth?
1: Yeah, I mean, so one of the things that makes heat different than other weather-related extreme events is that it's invisible. Yeah, I mean, everyone knows that, but when you think about that, you immediately kind of begin to understand why it's so dangerous and why it's so problematic, and maybe why we don't know that much about it, or many people don't understand the risks very well. You know, if a hurricane is coming and the wind outside is blowing at 75 miles an hour, you know it because the trees are bent in half and you walk outside and you can't stand up, and it's very clear, you know, visually, and you know, you can feel that this wind is, you know, dangerous. Heat is very different. I'm in Austin, Texas right now. I'm looking out my window in my office. I can't tell if it's 75 degrees or 125 degrees looking out my window. I'm lucky to be in an air-conditioned room. I have no sense of that. And so that changes how we register, you know, the risks and dangers of heat. And we go out into it and we often think, oh, this is not so bad. And, you know, you're fine for a little while. And then you begin to feel your body kind of trying to cool off and reacting to it in the way that it did on my short walk in Phoenix. And from there, you can get into trouble very, very quickly. And, you know, nobody stands on the beach in Miami and dies because of sea level rise, right? Sea level rise is a giant threat to coastal cities around the world and has enormous economic and other implications. But it's not a mortality event per se. Heat kills you fast. My book is full of stories of people who, you know, die within hours of being exposed to extreme heat. So it's very different that way.
0: Well, one of the stories you tell is that of the family who recently died from heat stroke while hiking in California. And at the time, it wasn't clear what happened. I remember this. There were many theories, and I was one of the ones who thought that they had been poisoned by the toxic algae bloom in the river. Because, Jeff, living in California, having hiked in the heat, I wasn't thinking that heat was a killer. You bring some water, you pace yourselves. It wasn't one of the suspects. What happened to the family?
1: This was a family, a man named Richard Garish and his wife, Ellen Chung, and their daughter, 1.5-year-old daughter, and their dog. Richard had been warned the night before by his brother, who is an experienced outdoorsman, that it was going to be hot the next day. And Richard said, yes, we know, we're going to start early, we'll be okay. And it was only a 7-mile hike, about a mile from their house in Mariposa. They went down a trail to the Merced River, got down there around 10:30, had a nice time, no problems. And then around 11 o'clock, they headed up back to their car. It was about 2.5 miles. But it was 2.5 miles up a very steep switchback trail on a southern-facing slope with no shade. And they had not enough water with them, and they were out of cell phone range, so they couldn't call for help. And no one knows exactly what happened on the trail in detail. I speculate a little bit about it in the book, but basically what happened was the next day friends were concerned they didn't return, and they were found dead, all of them, including the dog, on the trail. And as you pointed out, there were a lot of other ideas about what this might have been, but after several weeks of investigation, it turned out that it was heat stroke for all of the entire family. And I use it in my book because it's an example of how quickly heat can kill you and how it can kill you, even people who are in, you know, good shape, who are youngish. If you're in the wrong circumstances and you can't get out of it, you die.
0: You say that they did not have enough water, but you also point out that it's a mistaken belief that if you drink enough water, that's sufficient to protect you from the heat. Why is it not sufficient?
1: That's one of the great myths about our understanding about heat risk that I try to explode a little bit in this book. There's this notion that whatever the temperature is, I'll be fine if I just have enough water. And this idea that somehow water works as some kind of cooling mechanism, that it actually, when you drink water, you're cooling yourself off. But that's just simply not true. Water is really important to have with you because the only way that you cool off, other than getting out of the heat, the only mechanism we have to cool off is sweat. And sweat requires water, as we all know. However, it's very common to get into situations where it's hotter than even with a fully hydrated body, then you can dissipate the heat by sweating. So, for example, people who fight wildfires and are working in very hot conditions, working hard, they're wearing heavy equipment. There's many studies of them having heat strokes, despite the fact that they have access to gallons of water and as much water as they can possibly drink.
0: What is it that heat does to our bodies? And you describe this in detail. Can you take us through the steps of what hyperthermia is like? And I should say that when I wrote the term hyperthermia into my notes, my computer wanted to do an autocorrect to hypothermia, which gives us an idea of perhaps how inadequately we are prepared to consider heat a threat. But what happens when you get hyperthermia, and what kills you in the end?
1: So what happens when you're exposed to extreme heat to your body is pretty straightforward. When you go into an environment that is hot, your body begins this process of your heart starts beating faster and your body starts pushing the blood in your body from the internal organs and other places to just below the surface of your skin. So that as you sweat, that sweat dissipates, carries away the heat and cools the blood off just below the skin. That cooler blood is then recirculated through your body, and that is how you cool down. That's how you keep your inner body temperature within the range of survivability. And that's a very important mechanism. Humans are very unique in their ability to sweat, especially while in motion. And it's given us many evolutionary advantages, and it works really well within range. But if you continue to be exposed into hot weather and your body cannot dissipate the heat fast enough through sweat, your heart starts beating faster and faster, and it pulls more and more blood away from your internal organs and, importantly, your brain. If your body temperature then is raising up to 102, 103 degrees, your heart starts really kind of pounding ferociously, desperately, to get as much blood as possible towards your skin. And often, this is the place where people who have any kind of circulatory problems or they have any kind of heart problems immediately get into trouble and in some cases die of a heart attack right there, because it puts tremendous strain on your heart as your heart basically panics trying to push enough blood out to the surfaces of your skin to cool off. But if you have a strong heart and you continue on as the temperature rises, what starts to happen is that the cell membranes in your body begin to, what scientists call denature, basically melt. Your kidneys, the cells in your kidneys are among the first to go. They're very strained by having to process the fluids, the water that you're circulating through as you're drinking and sweating. It's one of the first organs that gets in trouble. And as your temperature reaches 104 degrees, 105 degrees, 106 degrees, you literally start melting from within. And this is important not just because it sort of sounds like a horror story, which of course it is, but it's also important because the only treatment when you're in these kinds of conditions is to get your body temperature down. So for example, during the Pacific Northwest heat wave in 2021, emergency rooms would fill body bags full of ice and zip people into ice-filled body bags. But there's also this sort of melting process that happens, this denaturing process. You can still have a lot of permanent damage to your body because your body has started to kind of fall apart from inside. And so exposure to extreme heat can be very damaging in the long term, even if it doesn't kill you.
0: That was gripping, and it does sound like a horror story. I wonder if you could put in perspective for us why it is that many people, not all people around the world, of course, have been so ignorant about the dangers of heat. We've known for decades now that our planet has been warming up. I mean, since the NASA scientist James Hansen presented the facts before Congress in 1988. The concept of global warming, the concept of climate change is not new to us. Why is the message of heat as a threat to life on the planet, why does it feel like a new message?
1: Well, part of it has to do with, I think, the events of this summer, which was particularly extreme, not just in the United States, but throughout the world, because of the warming that we've created in the atmosphere due to the burning of fossil fuels. It has driven the sort of average temperature of the planet up by more than a degree or so, which has created a kind of higher base level of temperature. And then we've had, you know, this has been an El Nino year. So that's a kind of a 7-year planetary atmospheric oscillation pattern that changes the flow of heat through the atmosphere and generally leads to hotter weather, hotter summers in the Northern Hemisphere especially. So those two things overlaid together created this really brutal summer this year that really exposed, you know, tens of millions of people just in the United States. I mean, at certain points in the summer, there were more than 100 million people under extreme heat warnings to the dangers of this. And I think a lot of people had experiences like the one that I had that I described earlier in Phoenix, where I went out and naively thought that I could, you know, take a 15-block walk in 115-degree temperature and realize all of a sudden it was dangerous. And so I think that these extreme temperatures have woken up a lot of people to this. Many people have commented this summer, this was the hottest summer on record and also the coolest summer that, you know, you're going to experience for the rest of your life. You know, it's going to continue to get hotter and hotter and hotter.
2: Wow, Molly, heat is a really big deal. I mean, I'm surprised by how vulnerable the human body is to just a few degrees in heat difference.
0: Is it a surprise to you to learn that heat can have a direct assault on the body?
2: Very surprising, yeah.
0: Why? You've covered climate change for a long time.
2: Well, I think I've paid a lot of attention to the rising temperature of our climate, but not so much the rising temperature of our weather. I don't think of it as so much an acute problem as a problem for populations and for habitats, but not so much for individuals exposed to extreme heat.
0: Have you ever had heat stroke, or have you been in a situation where you thought you had overexposed yourself to extreme temperature?
2: Well, yes and no. So I had heat stroke, but I didn't think that I had overexposed myself. I had a heat stroke when I was sailing as a kid, and I'd just been sailing all morning and out in the sun, and then I started to throw up and to get dizzy, and it turned out I had heat stroke. Didn't even know I was hot.

0: other living things are hit hard by rising temperatures too. Find out how desert ants are trying to outrun the heat, how heat changes the metabolism of plants, and the shifting geography of disease-carrying mosquitoes.
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0: We share this planet with countless other magnificent forms of life. Hotter temperatures put them under siege too, from ants to oak trees. How they are responding is one of the many consequences of a hotter planet that Jeff Goodell describes in his book, The Heat Will Kill You First, Life and Death on a Scorched Planet.
1: Your previous book, The Water Will Come, made a strong impression on me as well. And when you wrote it, and when we spoke to you, it sounded like you thought that the water would get to us first. And now it sounds like heat has become the predominant force. And I'm wondering how you think about the two threats now, because of course they're also linked, aren't they? Rising temperatures and rising water.
2: Yeah, so in this book I talk about heat in two ways. The reason the book is called The Heat Will Kill You First is because I wanted to talk about heat as we talked about earlier, as an active force. That's something that is here now and that can kill you now, just as it killed this family on the hike. It is a real and present danger in our world right now that we need to understand better and get smarter about. But I also wrote about it as a kind of planetary force. You know, this rising temperature on our planet is what's driving all of these other climate events, including the melting of glaciers. You mentioned that my last book was about sea level rise, and that is driven by the warming planet that is melting the ice sheets and causing seas to rise, and will continue to cause seas to rise as long as this warming continues. And they're both, you know, extreme heat and sea level rise are two different aspects of this larger thing we call the climate crisis. And they're very, you could say on one level, they're driven by the same, obviously they're driven by the same thing, which is the, you know, rising temperatures on the planet related to fossil fuel burning. But as I kind of hinted at a little bit earlier, sea level rise is a very different kind of threat and kind of danger. It's not a threat to human life in a immediate kind of way. It makes storm surges bigger, but what it's really doing is, you know, changing the boundary between land and sea and flooding cities, causing enormous property and infrastructure damage. And it's going to remap our world, and it's really, really an important aspect of thinking about what our future is going to look like. But heat's very different. Heat is a thing that kills humans, kills living things. It's a threat to mortality. It's not really a threat to property. It's not a threat to the sort of existence of cities per se. It is a threat to our lives and to the lives of all living things.
1: Well, let's talk about some of those other living creatures and the planet itself, because we have a long history with heat. Life evolved on a planet in the Goldilocks zone. And in that way, the distance from our sun, the amount of heat that we receive on this planet, heat was our friend. Heat is what allowed life, heat and water, to take off on this planet.
2: Right. And, you know, I talk about, you know, the Goldilocks zone in the book, and the Goldilocks zone is not a term that I invented. It's a term that, you know, planetary scientists use when they're looking for life on other planets. And they use it to describe the presence of liquid water, which they see as a precursor to any form of life. So the Goldilocks zone, you know, if it's too cold, the water is ice, and they presume there will be no life on the planet. If it's too hot, there's no liquid water, and it's all vaporized, and they presume it's too hot for any form of life. And that same, you know, idea connects with our moment and our history here on Earth. You know, we evolved in this relatively stable climate with this relatively stable range of temperatures that our bodies can handle and the bodies of other living things can handle. We have all found our ecological niches, whether it's the redwoods, you know, on the coast of California, or the Great Barrier Reef in Australia, or the termites in Botswana. We've all thrived in these particular niches that have allowed us to live and to evolve. We're very well suited to those ranges of temperatures. The problems begin when the temperatures go out of those ranges. And that's what, in brief, what the climate crisis is doing, is it's pushing us out of our Goldilocks zone.
1: Let's look at some of the animals specifically. Now, there are some animals that really do thrive, or at least they survive, in desert heat. And you write about, I believe it's this silver Saharan ant. And the image of this ant running is really stuck in my mind. Can you just tell us how this ant manages to survive these baking temperatures in the desert?
2: Yes, I became very interested in creatures, animals that can survive in extreme conditions, such as inside the, you know, the really, really hot springs at Yellowstone and places like that. And the silver Saharan ants that thrive in these really extreme temperatures of 140, 150 degrees surface temperatures in the desert are great examples of that. They're incredibly well evolved to deal with these extreme temperatures. They are, first of all, silver, so they reflect away light and heat in the same way that a white roof or a white t-shirt makes you cooler than a black t-shirt. They're a light color. They have an ability to run very quickly, and they kind of gallop so that their feet are not on the really hot sand for very long. Unlike other ants, they have a completely different gait. And they've specialized in going out in extreme heat and preying on other insects that have died in this heat. So they're whole sort of survival is dependent upon the death of other creatures in these hot conditions, and they go out and scavenge the bodies of other insects and other animals that have died and drag these carcasses and other things back into their cool colonies and eat them. And they're a great example of how life, given enough time, can adapt to really extreme circumstances. And there's a certain kind of beauty and poetry in that.
1: Not all animals, of course, are adapted to these hot temperatures. And you report on some of the migratory patterns that are happening now among terrestrial animals. They're moving to colder climates. And I think there is a common misunderstanding about this, that people will say, well, okay, well, so if it's getting warmer, species will just move by adapting. They'll just go to more northern climes. So we'll have the same species. They'll just be at different latitudes. Animals and humans have always adapted to changing environments. But there's a fundamental misunderstanding about that.
2: Yeah, there's a fundamental misunderstanding, which is, first of all, that many animals and living things can't move. You know, if you're a redwood tree, it's not easy to just, like, uproot yourself and trot up to Canada where it's cooler, right? That doesn't work so well. If you're coral, you know, you're part of a colony in a coral reef, you can't just, like, float up to somewhere else and, you know, you're stuck there and you're not mobile. And so there's a lot of living things that cannot migrate, first of all. They don't have space to migrate to. The last chapter of my book is about an encounter I had with a polar bear on Baffin Island, which is in the Arctic Circle. And, you know, there's no cooler place for a polar bear to migrate to, right? So this whole notion of migration, first of all, depends on mobility and having a cooler spot to go to. And for a lot of creatures, including plant life and animal life, you know, it's just not a simple narrative where some creatures are very good at it. Birds, bats are very mobile and can easily move to new places. Since I published this book, I've heard endless stories about sharks appearing in new places, more northerly places, because of the cooler waters. And they're seeking out these, you know, more comfortable ocean zones for themselves. And of course, terrifying people who are used to swimming in shark-free waters, and all of a sudden a great white shows up.
1: It caught me by surprise that one of the most vivid descriptions in your book was the one that you gave to the 150-year-old oak tree in Melbourne that you described lying on its side like a fallen idol. And what was so sad about this is that the oak tree that had withstood a century and a half collapsed under the heat. I mean, collapsing is something that humans do, you know, that animals do. But you don't expect trees to collapse under the heat. What had happened to this tree?
2: Well, you know, this tree, first of all, no one knows the exact sequence of events that caused this tree to collapse. It had to do with age. It had to do with drought. It had to do with extreme heat. It had to do with, you know, one of the things that these changes in temperatures do that impacts things like this oak tree and has a big impact in the United States in the Rocky Mountains and other forests is accelerates the life cycles and range of insects that are, you know, that prey on them. So pine bark beetles are a great example of this in the United States, especially in the Rocky Mountains, where huge swaths of forest have been decimated by pine bark beetles, which love the heat and thrive, and their metabolism is actually accelerated by the heat, so they become ever more active. And then one of the other fascinating things that I learned in my reporting about heat and drought's impact, and heat and drought are of course linked, impacts on trees especially, is that there are some scientists who have developed microphones that are that can listen to the essentially the veins in trees that, that carries water up and down the trees and are essential to their lives. They can actually hear the, what they describe as the trees screaming as these veins and capillaries in the tree crack and break under this extreme stress. I find the complexity of these kinds of responses from trees and plants to be completely fascinating. We talked about the silver Saharan ant before. There's so much we don't understand about how heat impacts other living things. And I think, you know, the story of this oak tree was a great example of that.
1: You write that heat rearranges the natural world. And one of my favorite quotes in your book about rising temperatures is that they are turning pathogens into microscopic versions of Ferdinand Magellan, expanding boundaries of the known world. And that would be kind of exciting, Jeff, if it weren't so terrifying. So what's happening is that diseases that are passed by, say, ticks and mosquitoes, for example, that were endemic to one part of the world are now moving to other parts of the world. What's happening?
2: Well, you know, the like mosquitoes are and ticks are great examples of this. You know, they're just like every other creature from, you know, as I mentioned before, from humans to redwoods to polar bears who, you know, when the temperature changes, they seek out new environments that is more comfortable for them. And as it gets hotter, their range expands and they're very mobile. And when they move, when they travel, they carry things with them. They carry, in mosquitoes' case, you know, things like dengue fever and Zika and malaria, which still kills 400,000 people or so in sub-Saharan Africa every year. And the range of these malaria-carrying mosquitoes are expanding and exposing new populations to these mosquitoes and to these diseases that have never had to deal with it before. I mean, here in the United States, in the last couple of months, there's been a number of cases of malaria in the southeast. And it's a disease that was wiped out here for decades. There was no cases of malaria. And now it's resurging. And one of the reasons it's resurging is because the mosquitoes that carry it have found new range and are moving into new terrain. They're the Ferdinand Magellans that you mentioned in the beginning of your question.
1: If we can talk about ticks for a moment, because in some ways they're appearing as the new vectors of disease. We're familiar with mosquitoes. Mosquitoes and what they can carry are very scary. But ticks now are extending their range, and they're really good at moving, you write, but also resisting the heat because I guess they don't need a lot of water. Now, our family is familiar with Lyme and babesiosis. We've had members of our family have both. But you mentioned other diseases that are appearing on the East Coast that I wasn't familiar with. I wonder if you could talk a little bit about how heat is changing the tick's appetite in particular and the kind of new diseases these animals are bringing.
2: So, I mean, ticks are very... I lived on the East Coast for a long time. I'm very familiar with, you know, the concerns about ticks and the trajectory of Lyme disease, you know, starting out on, you know, basically in Long Island and Connecticut region and moving all the way up now to the Canadian border. And that is completely a consequence of warming. Ticks are particularly good at moving with temperature changes. You know, they're particularly resilient to drought. They can bury under the ground and sort of survive for a long time. They're very difficult to track. They're very difficult to study.
1: As someone who has done regular tick checks on my family, they're tough to spot sometimes.
2: They are, and there's, you know, new species of ticks that carry new kinds of diseases. So in my book, and I went to a national lab in Galveston, Texas, which is one of the epicenters of the studies of ticks and new diseases. And the scientist that I spoke with down there was talking about a disease called Crimean-Congo hemorrhagic fever, which is a really terrifying disease.
1: Well, if it's hemorrhagic fever, it's in the family of fevers that includes Ebola.
2: Right. And it's, you know, similar to that in that it injects an anti-kind of coagulant into your bloodstream that causes massive bleeding. And, you know, mortality is, depending on how you calculate it, you know, 30, 40, 50% of people who get this die. There still hasn't been any presence of it in the United States yet, but it's spreading in Europe, and they're seeing more and more evidence of it. And, you know, I don't want to, like, overstate it. You know, it's one of these things that is completely terrifying to think about having a disease like that injected into our world, especially in something like ticks, which are so kind of terrifying in their own way and so difficult to deal with. But this is really the kinds of risks that we're talking about as we heat up our planet. We are, you know, causing this sort of great rearrangement where creatures are finding new places to live. And a lot of those creatures are bringing things with them that we don't want to be around. And that's a great example of it.
0: So, Molly, thinking of ourselves as people who get hot, that is something that we're used to. Extraordinarily hot, maybe not so much, but thinking of other animals and plants as overheating isn't something we really think that much about.
1: There's something just very beautiful about how life evolved in the Goldilocks zone at a certain temperature range, and that everything is exquisitely tuned to that temperature.
0: Yeah. And the temperature, as you said, it's a zone. It's not a particular temperature. And it's changed over time, and it will continue to change. But it changes historically. It's changed very, very slowly. And what we're experiencing now is the zone moving way beyond our own comfort zone. And it's going to be, and it is already proving catastrophic. Well, as they say, despite that everybody's always talking about it, we can't do much about the weather, but we can tackle the problem of a warming planet.
2: It is not too late. It's not even close to too late. There's a lot we can do that can change the trajectory of all of this.
1: Next, find out why turning up the AC or moving north are not long-term solutions, but what might be. This episode is How Hot is Too Hot on Big Picture Science.

0: We started this episode with stories about how hotter temperatures are affecting nearly every inch of this planet. There's just so much at stake. And if you've been listening to this while sweating under sweltering temperatures, I hope you stay hydrated. But as Jeff Goodell said, it's not enough to drink a lot of water. Sometimes you have to get out of the heat altogether. And many of you are keeping cool heads by cranking up the AC. And that cool air definitely brings relief. But growing dependence on air conditioning contributes to vicious cycles that imperil our planet in other ways. Author Jeff Goodell describes sustainable, effective responses to our new heat and what it will look like if we don't do anything, but instead continue to push our planet beyond its Goldilocks zone.
1: Well, Jeff, I wonder if you could help us out here then, because this is all very scary. I mean, the stories are getting scarier as we go on. This is reality. These are the facts we need to face. How do we solve this problem? Do we engineer our way out of it? I mean, what is to be done? I know that's a big question, but we need to hear what we can do. Or is it too late?
2: No, it's certainly not too late. I mean, I, my book is full of horror stories and full of scary things, but it is not a doomer book in the least. It is alarming, and it should be alarming, and people are not alarmed enough about what's happening in our world, but it is not too late. It's not even close to too late. There's a lot we can do that can change the trajectory of all of this. I am a big believer in the reason I've been able to write about climate change for the last 25 years now is because of all of the people that I've met who are so actively engaged in solving these problems and trying to build a better world and all these incredible creative solutions. To me, it's a very inspiring, in its own kind of strange way, kind of beat to be covering as a writer. But to point to things that we can do specifically about heat, number one is like, get smart about it. Understand what the risk is. You know, whether you read by reading my book or reading somebody else's book or talking to public health officials or Googling or whatever it is your method of education is, most heat deaths can be prevented if people understand the risks, if they check in on their neighbors and loved ones who might be at risk, if we could pass laws, for example, that require water and shade breaks for outdoor workers, you know,

0: my fears in writing this book, and one of the things that I wanted to dispel, is this notion that air conditioning is sort of a magic fix for extreme heat, that we don't need to worry about a hotter planet because we've got air conditioning. And all we got to do is get more air conditioning to more people and everything will be fine. And that's the solution. And so why are you spending your time writing a book about it and worrying about it? Well, there's a lot of problems with that, starting with the fact that there are billions of, literally billions of people on the planet right now who do not have air conditioning, and for all intents and purposes will never have air conditioning, not just, you know, in faraway places in the Middle East or in sub-Saharan Africa, but, you know, here in Austin, Texas, three blocks from where I live, in Phoenix, where I spent a lot of time reporting this book, in New Orleans, in all kinds of really hot places in our world, there are people who are living without air conditioning because they can't afford to have air conditioning, or they're living in structures that don't allow air conditioning, or they're outdoor workers who are outdoors. You know, there's some guys right now down my street who are putting in a new water main and are working out in the middle of the day in Texas, you know, on black, hot black asphalt. They don't have air conditioning, and they're never going to have air conditioning. I wrote about an agricultural worker in my book who died in the fields working. Agricultural workers are not going to have air conditioning. So air conditioning is part of this line in my book that I talk about between the cooled and the damned. And, you know, one of the things that heat is doing is bringing up all these justice and equity questions. So the notion... Then beyond that, the notion that we're, you know, going to air condition, we're not going to air condition the oceans. We're not going to air condition the forests. And moreover, we're not going to air condition the wheat fields and corn fields that grow the food that we eat. So the consequences of rising temperatures to our food supply is something we really haven't even touched on. But again, is outside this air conditioning bubble. Part of my attempt in this book is to break out of that and to show that air conditioning is a comfort, but it is not a solution.
1: Well, you talked about how individuals can get smart about the heat. Have you seen a case in which a city has gotten smart about the heat? And you write a lot about the role of planting trees, which I loved reading about. I'm sure it's not the whole solution, but trees seem to be playing a role in cooling off cities. What's one project that you found really encouraging?
0: Well, there's a number. One I would point to Paris. Paris has done an amazing job of trying to reintroduce nature, not just trees. Trees are a big part of it, but reintroduce nature back into the central city. They've done that by doing a number of things like, you know, restricting vehicle access cars into the inner city, cleaning up the Seine. The Seine is now, you know, clean enough to swim in. Tearing up a lot of roads and planting trees and other greenery, really trying to reintroduce nature into the heart of an iconic city like Paris. I think that they're doing an amazing job of that. You know, cities, even you know, heat-stressed cities like Phoenix are working hard to create shade structures, different kinds of bus stops, for example, cooling centers where people can go who don't have air conditioning, can have access to cooling on hot days. I mean, even simple things like, you know, extending library hours and things like that so that people have places to go. I mean, a lot of this stuff is like not that hard, you know, and a lot of it has so many co-benefits, like, you know, the introducing greenery and nature back into cities and rethinking urban areas as not just asphalt and concrete, but as this sort of meeting point with nature. So I think there's a lot of reimagining of cities that is going on that I think is really inspiring and will make cities better places, you know, and I feel it very strongly here in Texas, where it's all these like 18-lane highways and asphalt and concrete everywhere. And that idea is changing, you know. We can't continue to live in a hotter and hotter world if we're going to continue to build cities this way. And I think there's a lot of inspiring change.
1: Well, Jeff, now that we've gone from positive, we want to end perhaps on a more somber note, because your last chapter looks at where we're headed if we don't do anything. And it raises the question of what it looks like if we push the planet beyond the Goldilocks zone. And what would that look like?
0: You know, it would look like a radically different place than the world that we live in now. And

0: you know, there is no kind of one Goldilocks zone. That what will happen and is already happening is certain niches for certain ecosystems will vanish. And, you know, it will, for example, places in northern India and Pakistan are already on the verge of being too hot for people to survive in, who do not have, you know, full access to air conditioning. We're starting to see, you know, more and more crop failures. We're starting to see more and more species extinctions of species who cannot migrate to cooler places. And in my book, I talk about extreme heat as the engine of planetary chaos. And I think that that's the best and most accurate description of a hotter world, of a world where we do not take seriously the urgency of cutting fossil fuel emissions and stopping this temperature rise. It's going to be a more chaotic world, more migration, more conflict as a result of that, more food shortages, more diseases breaking out in new places that we don't expect. It's going to be a more chaotic, more dangerous world for millions of people.
1: Well, Jeff, I hope the next time that we talk to you, it won't be about rising waters or extreme heat, but it'll be a review of all the wonderful solutions that humanity has come up with. Jeff Goodell, what a pleasure it is to speak with you. Thank you very much.
0: Thank you for having me. It was a great conversation.
2: Jeff Goodell is the author of The Heat Will Kill You First, Life and Death on a Scorched Planet. I'm really struck by how at the same time Jeff is so acutely aware of the dangers posed by extreme heat, he's also really hopeful about the future and about the human ability to awaken to this danger and to respond to it creatively and quickly and effectively. And I don't know if I could sustain that same hopefulness.
1: One thing we didn't have a chance to get to was the vicious cycle that the use of air conditioning can put us in. Can you explain it?
2: On the one hand, air conditioning protects people from the extreme heat. On the other hand, it contributes to the extreme heat by requiring more carbon emissions to generate the electricity for the air conditioning. And it also makes people really vulnerable because when there are extreme heat events, air conditioning, along with the rest of the power grid, can go down, leaving people who thought they were safe extremely vulnerable. And our sealed-in homes become death traps.
1: Well, Gordy, what is the big picture in your mind?
2: Yeah. Well, Molly, I think his expression that extreme heat is the engine of planetary chaos is one that I will bring home with me from this interview. And also the fact that although this was the hottest summer on record, it will probably be one of the coolest summers that we remember because it's just getting hotter and hotter. And we need to take to heart the threat that temperature poses, along with the other effects of climate change, climate catastrophe, and that there is time to make a difference, and that time is now.
1: Gordy Slack is a science reporter and a longtime climate reporter. Gordy, thank you so much for joining us on this episode.
2: It was my pleasure, Molly. Thank you for having me.

0: This show would not be possible without the hot talents and cool heads of senior producer Gary Niederhoff and assistant producers Brian Edwards and Shannon Rose Geary. A special thanks to science reporter Gordy Slack for joining us on this episode. I am the executive producer of Big Picture Science, Molly Bentley. Original music in the show by Dewey DeLay and June Miyake. This episode of Big Picture Science that examines how extreme temperatures are changing our world is How Hot is Too Hot? And if you crave more Big Picture Science, you'll find it in our archive at bigpicturescience.org.
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Well, that was legendary Grammy-nominated drummer Harvey Mason with his album Changing Partners on the self-titled song. Michael Pilhofer here. Welcome to 88.9 Jazz at WOJB. I'll be with you here for the next handful of hours, 6 to 9 o'clock every Sunday night with the best of jazz that I get to come up with that you get to listen to and hopefully enjoy, of course. Harvey Mason, one of the all-time most recorded drummers, boy, of modern day. I mean, of all styles, just an amazing history. Goes all the way back to some famous recordings with Herbie Hancock. If you were ever a jazz band player, you might have played the tune Chameleon, and he kind of co-wrote that song. Just an amazing player. And then speaking of amazing drummers, before that, drummer Terry Lynn Carrington with the tune Dreva Man off the self-titled album. And then opening that set, we had saxophonist Walt Weisskopf with the tune The Blues You Played Last Summer off his European quartet album Harmless Addiction. That's from 2023. Joining him, Andreas Lang on bass, Anders Morgensen on drums, and Carl Winther on piano. Music we're going to be enjoying today, or this evening here, is going to be kind of more in the modern side of things, more relatively contemporary tunes versus going back to the classics. So hope you enjoy sort of that spin on things. And we're going to continue on with a Branford Marsalis Quartet recording, Spiral Dance. You're listening to Jazz at OJB.

That was trumpeter and composer Brandon Woody off his Real Love Part 1 album with the self-titled song. Joining him on that was Troy Long on keyboards, Quincy Phillips on drums, Michael Saunders on bass. Branford Marsalis, saxophonist extraordinaire, opening that mini set with the tune Spiral Dance. That's off his album Belonging, actually just from March of this year, 2025, so a new release. This is his interpretation of a bunch of Keith Jarrett recordings off of a 74 ECM recording from the same name, Belonging, if you want to do a little research. It's kind of fun. Eric Rivas on bass, Justin Faulkner on drums, and Joey Calderazzo on piano rounding out that quartet. We're going to continue on with a song from bassist Rodney Whittaker. You're listening to Jazz at OJB.

Kind of a fun modern interpretation of the jazz tune I Thought About You, written by Jimmy Van Heusen. That was from pianist David Hazeltine off of his Love Lasts Forever recording. Joining him on that, Neil Minor on bass, Pete Van Nostrand on drums. And then before that, we heard from bassist Rodney Whittaker with the tune Klaxalever, if I'm pronouncing that correctly. That's off of his album Mosaic, the music of Greg Hill. We're going to continue on with a beautiful tune from saxophonist Noah Priminger. You're listening to Jazz at OJB.

Well, I don't know about you, but I'm feeling pretty good, so always love fun little interpretations of the infamous James Brown tune, I Feel Good. That was Joshua Redman off of the self-titled album back from 1993. Joining him on that, just a powerhouse of players, Christian McBride on bass, Gregory Hutchinson on drums, and piano player was Kevin Hayes. And then opening that little mini set, that beautiful, gorgeous tune from saxophonist Noah Priminger, the tune Carry Me Ohio, which is off the self-titled album. What a gorgeous composition that is. Julian Shore on piano, Kim Case on bass, and Alan Mednard on drums. I'm just a sucker for those beautiful kind of contemporary ballads. 88.9 FM, WOJB Reserve, Wisconsin, Woodland Community Radio, streaming at wojb.org, and also on the TuneIn app. You're listening to Jazz at OJB.